That's Joan Baez from a double live album recorded on her tour in the summer of 1975. The traditional freedom song based on the spiritual Don't You Let Nobody Turn You Around that became an American civil rights era anthem. We are throwing it back today to 1976 for our annual 50-year throwback show. Hegira marks Joni Mitchell's ultimate artistic peak in genre fusion. It introduced a groundbreaking collaboration with Jaco Pastorius and his mesmerizing vocal-like fretless bass work, which redefined how the bass functioned in popular and jazz-infused music. Very funky stuff from Joni Mitchell in 1976, and we will hear Coyote on Folk Alley.

0: Janice Ian, in 1976, received the Grammy Award for Best Female Pop Vocal Performance for her song At 17 from her album Between the Lines, which she then followed up with that record, Aftertones, later that year. That album sold very well in Japan. We're listening to songs from 1976 for our 50-year throwback show. Coming up, we'll check in with some of our favorite Canadians. I'm Cindy House. It's Folk Alley.
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2: 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MediaLex is grateful to Founder Circle members Griffin and Sarah Wiley Van Meter for their generous investment in our mission, a level of exceptional giving that reflects the spirit of our founder and community champion, Deborah Hensley.
0: We're checking out songs from 1976 today on Folk Alley and thought we'd do a quick check-in with our neighbors to the north, starting with Canadian folk legend Gordon Lightfoot, who died in 2023. His daughter actually releasing music these days under the name Meredith Moon, if any Gordon heads want to check her out. This song memorializes the sinking of the SS Edmund Fitzgerald in Lake Superior on November 10th, 1975. It's Gordon Lightfoot.

Canadian singer-songwriters and sisters from Quebec who performed together until Kate's death in 2010. It's Kate and Anna McGarrigle, the debut album from the sisters, which introduced their peerless sibling harmonies and redefined 1970s folk rock with deep emotional wisdom. We're throwing it back to 1976 today for our annual 50-year throwback show, and we are in the middle of our Canadian check-in. We'll keep it going with Bruce Cockburn's album Falling Dark, a watershed moment as he left behind the minimal acoustic sound of earlier albums for a full band. It's Bruce Cockburn.

0: We're getting in our Canadian content on Folk Alley today, wrapping up with the Stills Young Band. Certified car guy Neil Young wrote Long May You Run as a heartfelt tribute to his first car, a 1948 Buick Roadmaster hearse that he named Mort. Today, it's our annual 50-year throwback show, and we are throwing it back to 1976. Coming up, a song sung in the style of a carnival barker. I'm Cindy Howes, and this is Folk Alley.
1: 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I am Adam Banks, the host of Off the Cuff, and you are listening to MediaLex Radio, WLXU 93.9 LPFM, Lexington, Kentucky.
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0: Up next, this satirical song is written from the perspective of a snake oil salesman-like figure trying to get people to purchase an unnamed miracle product, which will mow your lawn, deliver pizza, locate lost slippers, sung in the style of a carnival barker by the only guy who could pull it off, Tom Waits, as we share songs from 50 years ago today on Folk Alley. It's Step Right Up.
4: Step right up.

Taj Mahal, whose work in the 70s was especially important as he began incorporating West Indian and Caribbean music into the mix. That album, Satisfied and Tickled Too, is a prime example of his boundary-pushing style that blended traditional blues roots with smooth reggae, funk, jazz, and salsa. That is Ain't Nobody's Business. We're flashing back 50 years today on Folk Alley, and we will wrap up the hour with a couple of jamgrass bands. This band, Hot Tuna, formed in 1969 by Jorma Kaukonen and Jack Cassidy, formerly of Jefferson Airplane. This was from their seventh studio album released in 1976. It's Watch the North Wind Rise, music from Hot Tuna on Folk Alley.

couple of jam grass bands wrapping it up for us, featuring songs from 1976 this hour. That is a live track from Grateful Dead. And we heard from Hot Tuna. That reminds me of Stop in 76 that happened that year. It was the Woodstock of Bluegrass, featuring Earl Scruggs, Newgrass Revival, and John Hartford. 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
3: Welcome back to another hour of Folk Alley. I'm your host, Cindy House. Today on the show, it's our annual 50-year throwback show, and we are playing songs from 1976. Coming up, we will check out Kate Wolf's debut album, a double shot of John Hartford, and some 76 tunes from across the pond. First, notable as a virtuoso multi-instrumentalist, David Bromberg released his fifth and double live album, How Late'll You Play Till, in 1976. It was a live album and a studio album, and we'll get one from the studio album of that release. This is Dying Crapshooter's Blues from David Bromberg.

0: That's from Kate Wolf's debut album, Backroads, from 1976, The Red Tail Hawk, which was written by her friend and songwriter George Schroeder. We also heard from Arlo Guthrie from his album Amigo, widely considered a major artistic peak in his career as it combined fantastic songwriting, sophisticated musicality, and a mature balance of humor and social commentary. It's our annual 50-year throwback show on Folk Alley, throwing it back to 1976. Up next, funny guy John Hartford poking fun at stoners. First, a literal warning about the physical damage heat does to vinyl records, and also a nod to the habits of the jam and stoner scene. Here's John Hartford, Don't Leave Your Records in the Sun.
1: All right, now this is a song about phonograph records. All right, this is a song about phonograph records.

0: spoils and the granny will spoils and the granny will spoils and where's your one?
1: As John Hartford giving stoners a hard time with those two songs, Granny Won't You Smoke Some Marijuana and Don't Leave Your Records in the Sun. And he released two albums in 1976. We heard one from each. Today it's our annual 50-year throwback show. We are playing songs from 1976. Coming up, we trade youthful dreams for capitalistic conformity. I'm Cindy Howes, and this is Folk Alley.
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1: We're checking out songs from 50 years ago for our 1976 throwback show on Folk Alley. The Pretender by Jackson Browne is a reflection on the erosion of the 1960s counterculture idealism, and it explores how the narrator trades his youthful dreams of love and social change for mundane capitalistic conformity, settling for the hollow pursuit of money and routine. Here's Jackson Browne with The Pretender.

That's James Taylor, who had a lot of famous buddies on his 1976 album In the Pocket, like Art Garfunkel, Stevie Wonder, David Crosby, Linda Ronstadt, Bonnie Raitt. That song featured his then-wife Carly Simon singing. It was Shower the People. Today, it's our annual 50-year throwback show. We are playing songs from 1976. Up next, this song written by Emmylou Harris and Rodney Crowell about transience, heartbreak, and emotional distance, using a passing train as a metaphor for life in motion, coming from her fourth studio album, Luxury Liner. So she and Rodney were staying in Tulsa, where a noisy nighttime train kept them awake all night, decided to write a song about her, and they named her the Tulsa Queen.

0: Song from the Texas outlaw country singer Guy Clark, who is a foundational figure of outlaw and progressive country because he rejected Nashville's corporate gloss, wrote gritty songs, and anchored the rebellious 70s Texas to Tennessee songwriting community. That's his album Texas Cookin' from 1976. We are throwing it back 50 years today, and coming up, we will go across the pond for songs from 1976. I'm Cindy Howes, and this is Folk Alley.
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0: Today on the show, it's our annual 50-year throwback show, and we are throwing it back to 1976. We'll head over to the UK and Europe for this next set, starting with the British folk rock band Steel Eye Span, which was formed by members of another British folk rock band, Fairport Convention, part of the 1970s British folk revival. We'll hear this song from their 1976 Rocket Cottage album, Here's London.

Joan Armatrading, an awesome song emulating a terrible feeling. It describes the sudden destruction of a person's confidence and security when their partner leaves them for someone else. I'm Cindy Howes. We're listening to songs from 1976 for our annual 50-year throwback show. Up next, an incredible pair. In 1976, Andy Irvine and Paul Brady formed a duo after Planxty broke up in December of 75. This album is almost entirely traditional Irish songs, including this one. It was adapted and arranged with new lyrics from tradition. It's Mary and the Soldier.

0: 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I am Adam Banks, the host of Off the Cuff, and you are listening to MediaLex Radio, WLXU 93.9 LPFM, Lexington, Kentucky.
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2: 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You have the right to remain silent. If you wish to remain silent, say so out loud or show the red card.
0: 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Never carry fake documents or documents from another country.
1: 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Never run during a raid. 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
2: 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If you are in custody or detained by the police, do not discuss your immigration status or criminal records with anybody other than your attorney.
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0: 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Smooth, romantic, jazz-influenced R&B, named after the 1975 album by Smokey Robinson.

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And he shows them pearly white, just a jackknife as my heat, dear. 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Scarlet billows start to spread,

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This is our last song. I want to thank everyone for being here. Thank you so much for coming out, and Happy New Year.

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0: 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Hi, I'm Karuna. You're listening, Rockstar. Hello, everyone. Welcome. That was Corona. Our listening rockstar and I am Yolantha, your reading rockstar. Let's get started. Corona, calm down. Here at Reading Rockstar, we celebrate books, we celebrate reading, we celebrate thinking, we celebrate safety, and we explore vocabulary. Let's begin with our reading surprise, where we get to exercise our thinking power. What's our reading surprise for today, Corona? Friends, some of you know that Corona can't read because I'm a puppet. Yes, she is a puppet. But she loves to be in the know, especially if there's anything with writing on it. So I read to her, and then she picks something to bring to our show for you, my friends, to guess what it could be. What have you got for our friends today, Corona? Where'd you get that? That's not mine. My friend Bob gave it to me. Your friend Bob gave it to you. Well, I bet that belongs to his daddy. It does. It does. Well, why do you have it? I told Bob about our show. You told Bob about our show? And?
1: I told him about the reading surprise.
0: You told him about the reading surprise?
1: He started listening, and yesterday he brought this for the reading surprise.
0: Okay. He started listening to our show, and yesterday he decided to bring you something for our reading surprise. Does his daddy know that he gave this to you?
1: He says that daddy has lots of them.
0: Oh. He said his daddy has lots of them. Corona, that wasn't the question.
1: That was the question.
0: Corona, you know the question. Does his daddy know that we have this?
1: Papa and his daddy listened to the show together. His daddy said it would be cool if Bob could do something like our show.
0: Okay, don't cry, Corona. So Bob and his daddy listened to the show together.
1: Mm-hmm.
0: And Bob's dad thinks our show is pretty cool.
1: Mm-hmm.
0: Well, I'm going to text Bob's dad and make sure he knows that Bob gave this to you. Okay, I texted him. Oh, he's texting back right away. Oh. Okay, his dad said, sure, go ahead. But, Corona, next time we get permission first. Because what if Bob's dad said no?
1: But they didn't say no.
0: No, he didn't say no, but he could have and would have every right to.
1: Okay. Read it.
0: Okay. I'll read what it says. Corona, it says, comes with a beautiful zippered case, has heavy power spinning and great premium components like cork handle. This is going to be hard, Corona.
1: Read.
0: I'll keep reading. This will become your favorite. It's great for incredible casting distances. It can handle the pressure of powerful fish.
1: Oh, that's easy. That's easy.
0: Okay, that's a pretty good clue, Corona. Bet they can guess what it is now. You think they can guess what it is now? Yes. I think some of our great thinkers out there can figure it out now. What do you think, my friends? What are you doing, Corona? That's my new thinking clock. That's your new thinking clock? Corona, okay. My friends, what do you think Bob's dad gave us permission to use as our thinking surprise? If you guessed a fishing rod, you're absolutely correct. Vocabulary time. Okay, yes, Corona. Let's find us a good word. Here's a dictionary. Ah, you've opened to a page with lots of words that have the letter S, like salt and sand on the beach. Good thinking, Corona, like the word salt and the word sand, like on the beach. The definition of our word for today, my friends, and Corona, says a naturally recurring, reversible state of reduced consciousness and sensory activity. Huh? Hold on, Corona. It goes on to say, decreased muscle activity and subdued brain activity with the environment. Decreased muscle activity means you stop moving around a lot. And subdued brain activity means little to no thinking is going on. Oh. Our word, Corona, is spelled. Spelled. Begins with an S. Yes, correct, Corona. Spell does begin with an S. Our word is spelled S-L-E-E-P. Our word is pronounced sleep. Sleep. Sleep. 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LPFM in Lexington, Kentucky, the voice of the people on MediaLex. Our book today is written by Rachel Isadora. And the name of our wonderful book today is I Just Want to Say Good Night. Let's read. On the African Veld, there is a village. As the sun sets, parents tell their children, it's time for bed! Time for bed! Lala greets her papa.
1: Lala?
0: Yes, Corona. Her name is Lala. Lala greets her papa, who has been fishing.
1: Oh, you caught a big one, Papa,
0: she says. Yes, it was a good day, Papa says. It is time for bed, Papa tells Lala.
1: I just want to say good night to the fish,
0: Lala says.
1: Good night, fishy wishy. Good night. Come, Lala,
0: Mama says.
1: I just want to say good night to the cat, Mama.
0: Lala says.
1: Meow.
0: Good night, kitty, kitty, kitty, kitty. Good night, kitty. Night,
1: night, kitty.
0: It's getting late, Mama calls.
1: I just want to say goodnight to the birds,
0: Lala says. Good night, little tookie, tookie, tookie, tookie.
1: Good night, tookie.
0: Good night, little tookie, tookie, tookie bird. Good night, little tookie. Lala!
1: I just want to say goodnight to the goat, Mama. Mama, I'm just saying goodnight to the goat.
0: Night, night, goat. Bleh.
1: Good night, goat. Bleh.
0: Bleh. Night to you too, goat.
1: It's time to go to sleep, Lala.
0: Mama calls.
1: I just want to say goodnight to the monkeys. Night, monkeys. Good night.
0: Night, night, monkeys.
1: Nighty night, monkeys.
0: Come now, Mama says.
1: I just want to say goodnight to the little chickens.
0: Lala says.
1: My little chickies. Peep, peep, peep, peep, peep, peep, peep, peep, peep, peep, peep. Good night, little peepee chicken.
0: Lala! Mama says. Lala! Mama says. Oh, Lala! Mama says.
1: I just want to say goodnight to the little ants, Mama. Good night, little itsy bitsy itsy itsy teeny teeny teeny tiny ants.
0: Good night, ants. Lala.
1: I'm ready to go to sleep, Mama. I'm going to say goodnight to the dog.
0: Good night, little Bow Wow. Woo, woo. Night, woo. Woo! Good night, dog. Now, Mama says.
1: Yes, yes, I'm coming, Mama. I just want to say goodnight to the rock.
0: Lala says. Good night, rock. Good nighty, night, night, night, night, rock. Lala gets into bed. Sweet dreams, Lala, Mama says.
1: Good night, Mama.
0: Lala, close your eyes.
1: I just want to say good night to my book,
0: Lala says.
1: Good night, book. Good night,
0: pages.
1: Good night, words in my book,
0: Lala says.
1: Good night, moon,
0: she whispers and smiles. Good night.
1: Good night.

like this book? Well, I'm glad. I'm glad you like this book. I'm a lot like Lala. Oh, so you think you are a lot like Lala? I don't always like to go to bed. You don't always like to go to bed. That's right. You don't always like to go to bed. I think I'm going to start doing like Lala. You think you're going to start doing like Lala? How? Telling things good night. Oh, no. Good night, TV. Good night, rocking chair. Good night, books. Good night, Kona. Good night, TV. Good night, rocking chair. Good night, books. Oh, no, my friends. I love this book. Kona, you love this book? Good night, refrigerator. Good night, refrigerator. Stop, Kona. Hey, let's make a deal. A deal? Yes, you like deals, Kona. Yes, a deal, a deal. The deal is you can have 5 good nights. 10. No, Kona, not 10. 5. 9. No, not 9. Then I'm not going to go to bed. Oh, okay. You're not going to go to bed? Well, you know, Kona, at bedtime, all the lights are turned off except the nightlight in your bedroom. Oh, and I know that dark is not your favorite place to be. Okay. 5 good nights. Perfect, Kona. Friends, this is Media Lex, and we are Yolantha and

Okay. Skrona! Okay, now you are down to just one good night. Just good night to me. I was just trying to say cinco! That's five in Spanish. Cinco! I was going to say six. Cinco! Good nights. Corona. Okay. Cinco good nights. Cinco good nights. Cinco buenas noches. Yes, Corona. Cinco buenas noches.

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1: Not usually.
2: How do we know? I mean, how can a slug, or a lightning bug, know what's really important in life?
1: Honestly, Doug, that sounds like a question for Mr. Randall. But I did write a life lessons kind of song today that might help maybe scratch that existential itch.
2: Oh, really?
1: Yeah, I think it's a pretty important song. You know, stick to the basics, simple truth, that kind of stuff.
2: Play it.
1: Well, all right. And, Doug, feel free to jump in and play along on your melodica.
2: Okie dokie.
1: Pants.

0: Everybody, everybody. 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
0: Take it away, Doug. Love it. Pants, dance, France, plants, everybody must wear pants.
1: Except me!
0: Ant, trance, glance, prance, everybody must wear pants.
1: Except me!
0: Doug, everybody, everybody, everybody. Yeah, there you go. Everybody, everybody. Everybody, everybody, everybody,
1: everybody
0: dance.
1: Here we go!
0: Oh, it's so crisp. It's all about right here, Doug. No music like slug music. Woo!
1: Ooh, that song is great, Sparky.
0: Thanks, Doug, and nice work on the melodica.
1: Thanks.
0: But, Doug, you know, yelling out, "Except me!" Might not really help the kids at home get the point of the song.
1: But, Sparky, I don't wear pants.
0: Well, yeah, Doug, I know you don't, but this song isn't really for slugs.
1: But speaking of ways to possibly improve the song...
0: Wait a minute, improve the song?
1: In the second verse, were you just singing random words that rhyme with pants?
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0: 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Hi, I'm Carolina. You're listening, Rockstar. Hello, everyone. Welcome. That was Corona. Our listening rockstar and I am your Lantha, your reading rockstar. Let's get started. Corona, calm down. Here at Reading Rockstar, we celebrate books, we celebrate reading, we celebrate thinking, we celebrate safety, and we explore vocabulary. Let's begin with our reading surprise, where we get to exercise our thinking power. What's our reading surprise for today, Corona? Friends, some of you know that Corona can't read because I'm a puppet. Yes, she is a puppet. But she loves to be in the know, especially if there's anything with writing on it. So I read to her, and then she picks something to bring to our show for you, my friends, to guess what it could be. What have you got for our friends today, Corona? Where'd you get that? That's not mine. My friend Bob gave it to me. Your friend Bob gave it to you. Well, I bet that belongs to his daddy. It does. It does. Well, why do you have it? I told Bob about our show. You told Bob about our show? And? I told him about the reading surprise. You told him about the reading surprise? He started listening, and yesterday he brought this for the reading surprise. Okay. He started listening to our show, and yesterday he decided to bring you something for our reading surprise. Does his daddy know that he gave this to you?
1: He says that daddy has lots of them.
0: Oh, he said his daddy has lots of them. Corona, that wasn't the question.
1: What was the question?
0: Corona, you know the question. Does his daddy know that we have this?
1: Bob and his daddy listened to the show together. His daddy said it would be cool if Bob could do something like our show.
0: Okay, don't cry, Corona. So Bob and his daddy listened to the show together.
1: Mm-hmm.
0: And Bob's dad thinks our show is pretty cool.
1: Mm-hmm.
0: Well, I'm going to text Bob's dad and make sure he knows that Bob gave this to you. Okay, I texted him. Oh, he's texting back right away. Oh, okay, his dad said, sure, go ahead. But, Corona, next time we get permission first. Because what if Bob's dad said no?
1: But they didn't say no.
0: No, he didn't say no, but he could have and would have every right to.
1: Okay. Read it.
0: Okay, I'll read what it says. Corona, it says, comes with a beautiful zippered case, has heavy power spinning and great premium components like cork handle. This is going to be hard, Corona.
1: Please read.
0: I'll keep reading. This will become your favorite. It's great for incredible casting distances. It can handle the pressure of powerful fish.
1: Oh, that's easy. That's easy.
0: Okay, that's a pretty good clue, Corona. Bet they can guess what it is now. You think they can guess what it is now? Yes. I think some of our great thinkers out there can figure it out now. What do you think, my friends? What are you doing, Corona? That's my new thinking clock. That's your new thinking clock? Corona, okay. My friends, what do you think Bob's dad gave us permission to use as our thinking surprise? If you guessed a fishing rod, you're absolutely correct. Bouquet time. Okay, yes, Corona. Let's find us a good word. Here's a dictionary. Ah, you've opened to a page with lots of words that have the letter S, like salt and sand on the beach. Good thinking, Corona. Like the word salt and the word sand, like on the beach. The definition of our word for today, my friends, and Corona, says a naturally recurring, reversible state of reduced consciousness and sensory activity. Huh? Hold on, Corona. It goes on to say, decreased muscle activity and subdued brain activity with the environment. Decreased muscle activity means he stopped moving around a lot. And subdued brain activity means little to no thinking is going on. Oh. Our word, Corona, is spelled. Spelled. Begins with an S. Yes, correct, Corona. Spell does begin with an S. Our word is spelled S-L-E-E-P. Our word is pronounced sleep. Sleep. Sleep. 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LPFM in Lexington, Kentucky, the voice of the people on MediaLex. Our book today is written by Rachel Isadora. And the name of our wonderful book today is I Just Want to Say Good Night. Let's read. On the African Veld, there is a village. As the sun sets, parents tell their children, it's time for bed! Time for bed! Lala greets her papa. Lala? Yes, Corona. Her name is Lala. Lala greets her papa, who has been fishing. Oh, you caught a big one, papa, she says. Yes, it was a good day, papa says. It is time for bed, papa tells Lala. I just want to say good night to the fish, Lala says.
2: Good night,
0: fishy-wishy. Good night. Come, Lala, Mama says. I just want to say good night to the cat, Mama, Lala says. Meow. Good night, kitty, kitty, kitty, kitty. Good night, kitty. Night, night, kitty. It's getting late, Mama calls. I just want to say goodnight to the birds, Lala says. Good night, little tookie, tookie, tookie, tookie. Good night, tookie. Good night, little tookie, tookie, tookie bird. Good night, little tookie. Lala! I just want to say goodnight to the goat, Mama. Mama, I'm just saying goodnight to the goat.
2: Night, night, goat.
0: Bleh. Good night, goat. Bleh. Bleh. Night to you too, goat. It's time to go to sleep, Lala. Mama calls. I just want to say goodnight to the monkeys. Night, monkeys. Good night.
2: Night, night, monkeys.
0: Night, night, monkeys.
3: Come now, Mama says.
0: I just want to say goodnight to the little chickens,
3: Lala says.
0: My little chickies. Peep, peep, peep, peep, peep, peep, peep, peep, peep, peep, peep. Good night, little peepee chicken.
3: Lala! Mama says. Lala! Mama says. Oh, Lala! Mama says.
0: I just want to say goodnight to the little ants, Mama. Good night, little itsy bitsy itsy itsy teeny teeny teeny tiny ants. Good night, ants.
3: Lala.
0: I'm ready to go to sleep, Mama. I'm going to say goodnight to the dog. Good night, little Bow Wow.
2: Woo. Woo.
0: Night.
2: Woo. Woo!
0: Good night, dog.
3: Now, Mama says.
0: Yes, yes, I'm coming, Mama. I just want to say good night to the rock.
3: Lala says. Good night, rock. Good nighty, night, night, night, night, rock. Lala gets into bed. Sweet dreams, Lala, Mama says.
0: Good night, Mama.
3: Lala, close your eyes.
0: I just want to say good night to my book,
3: Lala says.
0: Good night, book. Good night,
2: pages.
0: Good night, words in my book,
3: Lala says.
0: Good night, moon, she whispers and smiles. Good night. Good night.

Oh, I like this book. I like this book. Corona, you like this book? Well, I'm glad. I'm glad you like this book. I'm a lot like Lala. Oh, so you think you are a lot like Lala? Don't always like to go to bed. You don't always like to go to bed. That's right. You don't always like to go to bed. I think I'm going to start doing like Lala. You think you're going to start doing like Lala? How? Telling things good night. Oh, no. Good night, TV. Good night, rocking chair. Good night, books. Good night. Corona. Good night, TV. Good night, rocking chair. Good night, books. Oh, no, my friends. I love this book. Corona, you love this book? Good night, refrigerator. Good night, refrigerator. Stop, Corona. Hey, let's make a deal. A deal? Yes, you like deals, Corona. Yes, a deal, a deal. The deal is you can have 5 good nights. 10. No, Corona, not 10. 5. 9. No, not 9. Then I'm not going to go to bed. Oh, okay. You're not going to go to bed? Well, you know, Corona, at bedtime, all the lights are turned off except the nightlight in your bedroom. Oh, and I know that dark is not your favorite place to be. Okay. 5 good nights. Perfect, Corona. Friends, this is Media Lex, and we are Yolantha and Corona on 93.9 WLXU in Lexington, Kentucky, the voice of the people. And God be with you until we read again. Yes, my friends, God be with you until we read again. Have a 8 good nights. No, Corona. Not 8 good nights. Lights will go off after 5 good nights. 7. Corona? No, not 7. You're going to make me go down to just 2 good nights if you keep testing me. Okay. Corona! Okay. Now you are down to just 1 good night. Just good night to me. I was just trying to say cinco. That's 5 in Spanish. Cinco. I was going to say 6. Cinco. Good nights. Corona. Okay. Cinco good nights. Cinco good nights. Cinco buenos noches. Yes, Corona. Cinco buenos noches.

0: 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I am Adam Banks, the host of Off the Cuff, and you are listening to MediaLex Radio, WLXU 93.9 LPFM, Lexington, Kentucky.
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3: The Public News Service to a newscast for August the 5th, 2026. I'm Mike Clifford. President Donald Trump's acting Attorney General Todd Blanche cleared the first hurdle in his quest. The Senate Judiciary Committee narrowly approved Blanche's nomination as Attorney General Tuesday morning. The AP notes, in negotiations with GOP senators, Blanche rescinded a $1.8 billion fund meant to compensate President Donald Trump's political allies, but a sweeping audit immunity plan conferred on the president, his sons, and the Trump Organization remains in place. Potentially standing in the way, Maine GOP Senator Susan Collins, who now says she'll vote against his nomination. In a statement, Collins said, "While I believe Blanche is a capable lawyer, the Department of Justice has become increasingly political." Meantime, adults 65 and older in South Dakota could outnumber children under 18 in less than a decade, and caregiving resources continue to face steep cuts.
4: Those working with seniors say the U.S. doesn't have a long-term care system to support aging adults. Allison Barkoff is with the Hirsch Health Law and Policy Program at George Washington University. She says more than 11,000 Americans are turning 65 each day, and they're living longer, many past 80 years of age.
5: We know that the vast majority of people are going to need long-term care in their lifetime, more than 70%. And the older people are, the more likely they are to have more significant long-term support needs.
4: The Republicans' One Big Beautiful Bill Act will slash nearly $1 trillion for Medicaid over the next decade. Low pay and high burnout add to the shortage of senior caregivers, along with the loss of immigrant workers who have filled a major portion of direct care nursing home positions in the past. The U.S. Census Bureau predicts by 2034, adults age 65 and over will outnumber children under 18 for the first time in U.S. history. I'm Laura Hatch reporting.
3: And the U.S. is in the middle of another slow summer job scene for teens. For Minnesota youth, leaders in charge of combating invasive species in lakes say the work can be a career training game changer.
6: Minnesota provides aid to local jurisdictions to hire seasonal boat inspectors at lake access points. The Department of Natural Resources helps with oversight as these staffers perform visual checks and educate boaters about preventing the spread of aquatic hitchhikers that disrupt lake ecosystems. Nick Phelps leads the Minnesota Aquatic Invasive Species Research Center, and he performed this work as a college intern.
7: I made some bigger college and career decisions after that experience. You know, it's a lot of experiences that are hard to replicate.
6: The group Minnesota Lakes and Rivers says county and tribal governments lean on state funding to send out more than 800 boat inspectors each summer, including older teens. I'm Mike Moen.
3: This is Public News Service. More than 2 million acres have burned in Oregon so far this year, and with the increased risk of wildfire damage to homes and businesses, experts say now's the time to make people have their wildfire insurance set up to work for them.
8: Oregon Governor Tina Kotek has issued an emergency order stopping insurers from canceling policies in the next 30 days and giving anyone in wildfire evacuation zones more time to file claims. Michelle Ludke with Oregon Consumer Justice says while insurance can feel overwhelming, the first step is to take a detailed inventory of your home and belongings.
9: They can start today. They can do one room at a time. There's apps and templates you can use. You can also just use your phone camera feature and save that inventory up to a digital drive so you have access to it in the instances that you need it.
8: Ludke says Oregon Consumer Justice has released Insurance Coverage in Wildfires, a pocket-sized guide for consumers with clear steps and resources to safeguard their coverage before disasters occur. People can download the free guide at ocj.org. I'm Isabel Charlet.
3: Next, a new initiative hopes to shed light on locations of poultry-based factory farms across the Tar Heel State. Those leading the effort say it will help provide accountability and protect communities.
10: Unlike cattle or pork factory farms, there is little information in North Carolina about the locations and waste records of concentrated animal feeding operations, or CAFOs, related to chickens. Using satellite imagery from all of North Carolina's counties, the EIEIO NO effort aims to search and locate poultry CAFOs across the state. Chris Lamont Brown with the North Carolina Environmental Justice Network says transparency is essential, especially to the marginalized communities that often neighbor such facilities.
11: It is our right for the public to know what hazards are entering our environment and how we can have a say and accountability to reduce the public health hazards of them, and certainly for largely communities of color who are neighbors of these facilities.
10: I'm Simone Perez.
3: Finally, a Washington coalition of environmental and climate groups are calling on the state's largest utility to reduce proposed rate hikes and do more to meet the state's clean energy goals.
8: Puget Sound Energy, which powers 10 counties in western and central Washington, is seeking to raise its electricity rates by nearly 30% and its gas rates by nearly 20% over the next 3 years. Victor Zertucci is an attorney at Earth Justice, the firm representing the coalition joint environmental advocates. He says while PSE deserves kudos for their financial support of clean energy, they should not be investing in outdated fossil fuel infrastructure.
12: For example, a big investment costing at least $600 million in Centralia to convert a coal-fired plant to a gas plant that would, over 17 years, cost ratepayers an extreme amount of money.
8: I'm Isabel Charlet.
3: This is by Clifford for Public News Service, member and listener supported. 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
13: Welcome to 2026 Talks, where we're following our democracy in historic times.
14: I'm going to support Mr. Blanche's nomination, but what I hope I see out of him is a bending of the curve of this absurdity.
13: North Carolina Republican Senator Tom Tillis says Attorney General nominee Todd Blanche needs to know when to stop President Donald Trump from using government power against his enemies. Tillis and Texas Republican John Cornyn joined their GOP colleagues Tuesday, advancing Blanche's confirmation out of committee on a party line 12-10 vote. The president's former lawyer made promises about Trump's anti-weaponization fund and IRS protections and just promised to try to stop blue state doctors from sending abortion pills to red states. It's not clear how those commitments will play in the full Senate, whose approval he needs to become the nation's top prosecutor. Maine Republican Susan Collins says she won't support him, and Rhode Island Democratic Senator Sheldon Whitehouse urged his GOP colleagues to vote no because of Blanche's botched handling of sex offender Jeffrey Epstein's case.
15: Voting for this guy today gives their blessing to the screw-up, to the botched release that even Pam Bondi pointed at Blanche as responsible for, and it gives the blessing to his continuing role in the cover-up of Epstein files.
13: The Justice Department initially refused to acknowledge, let alone release, FBI interview notes where an Epstein victim said Trump sexually assaulted her when she was 13 or 14. Those documents only came out after considerable outside investigation and public pressure. The Senate's August recess begins Friday, but it hasn't passed funding to keep the federal government running after October 1st. Iowa Republican Chuck Grassley says a shutdown isn't just bad policy, it's also bad politics.
16: The government shutdown reduces essential service to the American people, erodes trust of the American people in their government, and limits the ability of Congress to conduct oversight over federal operations.
13: A quarter of senators support the Prevent Government Shutdowns Act, legislation to force Congress to provide funding during lapses and remain in session until all appropriations bills pass. Voters in five states cast ballots in primaries Tuesday. The Michigan Democratic Senate race may prove key to the party's future. Moderate Representative Haley Stevens is being backed by the Washington establishment, while Democratic Socialist and former health official Abdul El Sayed is running on universal health care. Stevens says she wants to make the federal government less erratic, but she's also campaigning on bread and butter issues.
17: 63% of Americans are living paycheck to paycheck. Grocery bills are going on credit cards. We're seeing consumers bankrupting their future, and people are frustrated. They want a tax code that works for them.
13: El Sayed has a strong lead in the polls and in early returns, but like many Democratic Socialists, he may have trouble with one vital part of the party's coalition. Surveys show two-thirds of black voters back Stevens compared to a fifth supporting El Sayed. In fact, voters of color have until recently shunned the largely white Democratic Socialists of America organization. That may be because of concerns about electability or the lack of consideration of minority issues by DSA candidates. I'm Edwin J. Vieira for Pacifica Network and Public News Service. 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
18: I'm Brian Burkhart with the WEKU Daily News Podcast for August 4th, 2026. Coal volumes for two of the nation's biggest railroads are up from last year. As Curtis State reports, domestic coal shipments declined amid a flurry of favorable Trump administration policies.
19: CSX and Norfolk Southern reported their second quarter results late last month, including an increase in coal shipments. CSX coal volume increased 5% in the March to June quarter, while Norfolk Southern's increased 4%. Domestic volume was down for the railroads, while export volume was up. In a presentation to investors, CSX cited higher shipments of coal to overseas markets for steelmaking and electricity production. Norfolk Southern did not include those details, but the railroads overlap. CSX domestic coal declined 2%, while its exports increased 12%. Norfolk Southern's domestic coal declined 8%, while its exports increased 25%. Both railroads ship coal from eastern Kentucky to U.S. power plants and export terminals. I'm Curtis Tate in Richmond.
18: The Kentucky Derby will be part of a new six-race championship series for three-year-old horses that's set to launch next year. Churchill Downs, which hosts the Kentucky Derby along with the New York Racing Association, announced the new series yesterday. It's not supposed to replace horse racing's Triple Crown, but The Athletic reports the series creation calls the Triple Crown's importance into question. According to the Associated Press, three of the six races in the new championship series will be held at Louisville's Churchill Downs, including the Kentucky Derby. Horses will compete for purse prizes at each race and for part of a $5 million prize pool that will award horses based on their overall performance in the six races. The series includes two of the three Triple Crown legs, but leaves out the Preakness Stakes that are held every May in Maryland. A new audit found Fayette County Public Schools' financial procedures lacked checks and balances, independent reviews, and board approval of significant budget changes. Jackie Starkey has more on the district's budget crisis.
20: Auditors with Weaver Tidwell summarized findings for the Board of Education Monday. They highlighted a concentration of approval powers within the district's finance staff and a pattern of staff members creating and approving their own budget changes. Holly Hart, an auditor with the Texas firm, said more safeguards are needed to ensure proper checks and balances.
21: About 94% of the FY 2025 budget entries used the same ID to both user ID in your budget inquiry screen to both enter and post those budget entries.
20: A sample audit of purchase card swipes found unexplained reimbursements, along with a lack of documentation and oversight. District travel policies for work expenses have not been updated since at least 2013. The audit also found staff bypassed approval for significant budget changes and transfers, instead putting these before the school board as information only. FCPS Board Chair Tyler Murphy said Monday a corrective action plan is needed. The district faces another multi-million dollar budget shortfall this school year. I'm Jackie Starkey in Lexington.
18: The U.S. Department of Justice has settled a civil lawsuit against Ascend Elements, the company once building a massive battery plant in western Kentucky. The company was accused of inflating the costs of labor and construction for the battery recycling plant in Christian County that would serve the electric vehicle industry. Ascend admitted to submitting false claims for reimbursements under a U.S. Department of Energy grant from 2023 to 2025 and will pay $7.5 million to settle the case. Ascend Elements has since filed for Chapter 11 bankruptcy, and the construction firm building the Hopkinsville plant is the new owner. Litigation and changing market conditions have stalled construction of the facility, but the new owner says that it will be completed. Future plans for the site are unknown at this time. You can learn more on these stories and others when you visit us at weku.org or the WEKU mobile app. For WEKU News, I'm Brian Burkhart.
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7: The Public News Service Daily Newscast for August 5th, 2026. I'm Mike Clifford. President Donald Trump's acting Attorney General Todd Blanche cleared the first hurdle in his quest. The Senate Judiciary Committee narrowly approved Blanche's nomination as Attorney General Tuesday morning. The AP notes in negotiations with GOP senators, Blanche rescinded a $1.8 billion fund meant to compensate President Donald Trump's political allies, but a sweeping audit immunity plan conferred on the president, his sons, and the Trump Organization remains in place. Potentially standing in the way, Maine GOP Senator Susan Collins, who now says she'll vote against his nomination. In a statement, Collins said, "While I believe Blanche is a capable lawyer, the Department of Justice has become increasingly political." Meantime, adults 65 and older in South Dakota could outnumber children under 18 in less than a decade, and caregiving resources continue to face steep cuts.
8: Those working with seniors say the U.S. doesn't have a long-term care system to support aging adults. Allison Barkoff is with the Hirsch Health Law and Policy Program at George Washington University. She says more than 11,000 Americans are turning 65 each day, and they're living longer, many past 80 years of age.
9: We know that the vast majority of people are going to need long-term care in their lifetime, more than 70%. And the older people are, the more likely they are to have have more significant long-term support needs.
8: The Republicans' One Big Beautiful Bill Act will slash nearly $1 trillion for Medicaid over the next decade. Low pay and high burnout add to the shortage of senior caregivers, along with the loss of immigrant workers who have filled a major portion of direct care and nursing home positions in the past. The U.S. Census Bureau predicts by 2034, adults age 65 and over will outnumber children under 18 for the first time in U.S. history. I'm Laura Hatch, reporting.
7: And the U.S. is in the middle of another slow summer job scene for teens. For Minnesota youth, leaders in charge of combating invasive species in lakes say the work can be a career training game changer.
10: Minnesota provides aid to local jurisdictions to hire seasonal boat inspectors at lake access points. The Department of Natural Resources helps with oversight as these staffers perform visual checks and educate boaters about preventing the spread of aquatic hitchhikers that disrupt lake ecosystems. Nick Phelps leads the Minnesota Aquatic Invasive Species Research Center, and he performed this work as a college intern.
11: I made some bigger college and career decisions after that experience. You know, it's a lot of experiences that are hard to replicate.
10: The group Minnesota Lakes and Rivers says county and tribal governments lean on state funding to send out more than 800 boat inspectors each summer, including older teens. I'm Mike Moen.
7: This is Public News Service. More than 2 million acres have burned in Oregon so far this year, and with the increased risk of wildfire damage to homes and businesses, experts say now's the time to make people have their wildfire insurance set up to work for them.
12: Oregon Governor Tina Kotek has issued an emergency order stopping insurers from canceling policies in the next 30 days and giving anyone in wildfire evacuation zones more time to file claims. Michelle Ledke with Oregon Consumer Justice says while insurance can feel overwhelming, the first step is to take a detailed inventory of your home and belongings.
13: They can start today. They can do one room at a time. There's apps and templates you can use. You can also just use your phone camera feature and save that inventory up to a digital drive so you have access to it in the instances that you need it.
12: Ledke says Oregon Consumer Justice has released Insurance Coverage in Wildfires, a pocket-sized guide for consumers with clear steps and resources to safeguard their coverage before disasters occur. People can download the free guide at OCJ.org. I'm Isabel Charlet.
7: Next, a new initiative hopes to shed light on locations of poultry-based factory farms across the Tar Heel State. Those leading the effort say it will help provide accountability and protect communities.
14: Unlike cattle or pork factory farms, there is little information in North Carolina about the locations and waste records of concentrated animal feeding operations, or CAFOs, related to chickens. Using satellite imagery from all of North Carolina's counties, the EIEIO NO effort aims to search and locate poultry CAFOs across the state. Chris Lamont Brown with the North Carolina Environmental Justice Network says transparency is essential, especially to the marginalized communities that often neighbor such facilities.
15: It is our right for the public to know what hazards are entering our environment and how we can have a say and accountability to reduce the public health hazards of them, and certainly for largely communities of color who are neighbors of these facilities.
14: I'm Simone Perez.
7: Finally, a Washington coalition of environmental and climate groups are calling on the state's largest utility to reduce proposed rate hikes and do more to meet the state's clean energy goals.
12: Puget Sound Energy, which powers 10 counties in western and central Washington, is seeking to raise its electricity rates by nearly 30% and its gas rates by nearly 20% over the next 3 years. Victor Zertucci is an attorney at Earth Justice, the firm representing the coalition joint environmental advocates. He says while PSE deserves kudos for their financial support of clean energy, they should not be investing in outdated fossil fuel infrastructure.
16: For example, a big investment costing at least $600 million in Centralia to convert a coal-fired plant to a gas plant that would, over 17 years, cost ratepayers an extreme amount of money.
12: I'm Isabel Charlet.
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17: Welcome to 2026 Talks, where we're following our democracy in historic times. I'm going to support Mr. Blanche's nomination, but what I hope I see out of him is a bending of the curve of this absurdity.
18: North Carolina Republican Senator Tom Tillis says Attorney General nominee Todd Blanche needs to know when to stop President Donald Trump from using government power against his enemies. Tillis and Texas Republican John Cornyn joined their GOP colleagues Tuesday, advancing Blanche's confirmation out of committee on a party line 12-10 vote. The president's former lawyer made promises about Trump's anti-weaponization fund and IRS protections and just promised to try to stop blue state doctors from sending abortion pills to red states. It's not clear how those commitments will play in the full Senate, whose approval he needs to become the nation's top prosecutor. Maine Republican Susan Collins says she won't support him, and Rhode Island Democratic Senator Sheldon Whitehouse urged his GOP colleagues to vote no because of Blanche's botched handling of sex offender Jeffrey Epstein's case.
19: Voting for this guy today gives their blessing to the screw-up, to the botched release that even Pam Bondi pointed at Blanche as responsible for, and it gives the blessing to his continuing role in the cover-up of Epstein files.
18: The Justice Department initially refused to acknowledge, let alone release, FBI interview notes wherein Epstein victims said Trump sexually assaulted her when she was 13 or 14. Those documents only came out after considerable outside investigation and public pressure. The Senate's August recess begins Friday, but it hasn't passed funding to keep the federal government running after October 1st. Iowa Republican Chuck Grassley says a shutdown isn't just bad policy, it's also bad politics.
20: The government shutdown reduces essential service to the American people, erodes trust of the American people in their government, and limits the ability of Congress to conduct oversight over federal operations.
18: A quarter of senators support the Prevent Government Shutdowns Act, legislation to force Congress to provide funding during lapses and remain in session until all appropriations bills pass. Voters in five states cast ballots in primaries Tuesday. The Michigan Democratic Senate race may prove key to the party's future. Moderate Representative Haley Stevens is being backed by the Washington establishment, while Democratic Socialist and former health official Abdul El Sayed is running on universal health care. Stevens says she wants to make the federal government less erratic, but she's also campaigning on bread and butter issues.
21: 63% of Americans are living paycheck to paycheck. Grocery bills are going on credit cards. We're seeing consumers bankrupting their future, and people are frustrated. They want a tax code that works for them.
18: El Sayed has a strong lead in the polls and in early returns, but like many Democratic Socialists, he may have trouble with one vital part of the party's coalition. Surveys show two-thirds of black voters back Stevens compared to a fifth supporting El Sayed. In fact, voters of color have until recently shunned the largely white Democratic Socialists of America organization. That may be because of concerns about electability or the lack of consideration of minority issues by DSA candidates. I'm Edwin J. Vieira for Pacifica Network and Public News Service. 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
22: I'm Brian Burkhart with the WEKU Daily News Podcast for August 4th, 2026. Coal volumes for two of the nation's biggest railroads are up from last year. As Curtis Tate reports, domestic coal shipments declined amid a flurry of favorable Trump administration policies.
23: CSX and Norfolk Southern reported their second quarter results late last month, including an increase in coal shipments. CSX coal volume increased 5% in the March to June quarter, while Norfolk Southern's increased 4%. Domestic volume was down for the railroads, while export volume was up. In a presentation to investors, CSX cited higher shipments of coal to overseas markets for steelmaking and electricity production. Norfolk Southern did not include those details, but the railroads overlap. CSX domestic coal declined 2%, while its exports increased 12%. Norfolk Southern's domestic coal declined 8%, while its exports increased 25%. Both railroads ship coal from eastern Kentucky to U.S. power plants and export terminals. I'm Curtis Tate in Richmond.
22: The Kentucky Derby will be part of a new six-race championship series for three-year-old horses that's set to launch next year. Churchill Downs, which hosts the Kentucky Derby along with the New York Racing Association, announced the new series yesterday. It's not supposed to replace horse racing's Triple Crown, but The Athletic reports the series creation calls the Triple Crown's importance into question. According to the Associated Press, three of the six races in the new championship series will be held at Louisville's Churchill Downs, including the Kentucky Derby. Horses will compete for purse prizes at each race and for part of a $5 million prize pool that will award horses based on their overall performance in the six races. The series includes two of the three Triple Crown legs, but leaves out the Preakness Stakes that are held every May in Maryland. A new audit found Fayette County Public Schools' financial procedures lacked checks and balances, independent reviews, and board approval of significant budget changes. Jackie Starkey has more on the district's budget crisis.
1: Auditors with Weaver Tidwell summarized findings for the Board of Education Monday. They highlighted a concentration of approval powers within the district's finance staff and a pattern of staff members creating and approving their own budget changes. Holly Hart, an auditor with the Texas firm, said more safeguards are needed to ensure proper checks and balances.
2: About 94% of the FY 2025 budget entries used the same ID to both user ID in your budget inquiry screen to both enter and post those budget entries.
1: A sample audit of purchase card swipes found unexplained reimbursements, along with a lack of documentation and oversight. District travel policies for work expenses have not been updated since at least 2013. The audit also found staff bypassed approval for significant budget changes and transfers, instead putting these before the school board as information only. FCPS Board Chair Tyler Murphy said Monday a corrective action plan is needed. The district faces another multi-million dollar budget shortfall this school year. I'm Jackie Starkey in Lexington.
22: The U.S. Department of Justice has settled a civil lawsuit against Ascend Elements, the company once building a massive battery plant in western Kentucky. The company was accused of inflating the costs of labor and construction for the battery recycling plant in Christian County that would serve the electric vehicle industry. Ascend admitted to submitting false claims for reimbursements under a U.S. Department of Energy grant from 2023 to 2025 and will pay $7.5 million to settle the case. Ascend Elements has since filed for Chapter 11 bankruptcy, and the construction firm building the Hopkinsville plant is the new owner. Litigation and changing market conditions have stalled construction of the facility, but the new owner says that it will be completed. Future plans for the site are unknown at this time. You can learn more on these stories and others when you visit us at weku.org or the WEKU mobile app. For WEKU News, I'm Brian Burkhart.
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1: Hello and welcome to an all-new top 10 list for this week's Jazz Most Wanted Countdown. I'm Joseph Dallas, and it's time to reveal the songs and artists that make up the best in jazz. Sit back, relax, and take in the great music we have for you today. Kicking it off today, Nicole Zoraitis is back with a 5-part suite about love, loss, and reflection. The first act of The Devil I Knew deals with the latter. The mirror sees the vocalist pondering love with a cautious eye and considering how her own actions can affect a relationship. Nicole utilizes the poetry of 20th century writer Dorothy Parker, skillfully applying her words in a modern setting to create a deep understanding between artist and listener. Here's Nicole Zoraitis with Part 1, The Mirror.

0: how their passion is infinite, undying. Friend, make a note of this. One of you is lying.
1: Trumpet man Shunzo Ono's giving us another look into his incredibly talented mind with a piece from his very own jazz symphony. Vision, a movement from his epic suite, kicks the project off in a perfect way to get the listener excited for what's next. Shunzo says epic is about war and humanity. It seems only appropriate that such powerful topics would be displayed in such a grand showcase. Check out this live performance from Joe's Pub.

Bobby Sanabria and his Multiverse Big Band coming in with a tribute to the Mambo King himself. Tito Puente's Mambo Diablo is the piece we're featuring on today's show. Originally released in 1985, the track and album are must-haves for any lover of Latin jazz. Bobby's rendition features solos that are sure to blow you away. Listen to these cats rock the Bronx Music Hall with Mambo Diablo.

The Joe Sirian Motor City Jazz Octet's got something to teach us tonight, and that's what great musicians they are. They're bringing us a take on the classic Teach Me Tonight, a song from the 50s written by Gene DePaul. Lucy Yegezerian delivers a vocal performance on the group's recording that separates it from all the rest. Hailing from Armenia, the singer has become one of the most popular vocalists of today, having performed with artists like Harold Mayburn, Grant Stewart, and Terrell Stafford. All right, let's hear Teach Me Tonight.

Dalahala off the Paul Keller Orchestra's new album, Thank You Notes, coming up next. Bassist Paul Keller, joined by a top-tier group of musicians, delivers a record full of compositions by songwriter Greg Hill. The band calls Michigan home, having performed in the state for decades, continuing to keep jazz alive and well. Take a listen to this grooving composition from Greg Hill, performed by the one and only Paul Keller Orchestra.

That was bassist Carlos Henriquez putting his own spin on another classic Monk tune. Though Carlos has given a couple different instruments a try, including the piano, clarinet, and guitar, there was one set of strings that really stole his heart. Quote, "I've always visualized the bass as the catcher of a baseball team. We see everything, the whole game. That catcher is dealing with everything that's coming in and calling the plays. We, the bass players, can really determine where the music is going to, where the concept is going," he says. Carlos, with his one-of-a-kind bass lines, gets the whole band in a groove throughout the album. Emmett Cohen is serving up something special. His new album, Universal Truth, contains a three-part self-written suite of the same name. Everyone's having fun on the first track, Eternal Glimpse. The musicians all come together to create a tune that shows off the full extent of their chemistry. Emmett once again proves he's got what it takes to be one of the next great jazzmen. Here's Eternal Glimpse.

Benji Parecki's Faster Than We Know is not only a record full of great music, but one full of wisdom. Quote, I've learned that every challenging experience is something to face with intention, learn from, and move through. Conversely, every wonderful experience is something to cherish and treasure, in the moment and in retrospect, Benji says. The album's first track, Chrysalis, kicks things off with this positivity. Take a listen.

Judith Owens got a rendition of a tune you're sure to recognize. She's putting her own touch on Irving Berlin's Blue Skies, written in 1926. Originally featured in a Rodgers and Hart musical called Betsy, the song became popular quickly. Blue Skies has been recorded by many artists spanning multiple genres, from Al Jolson to Benny Goodman to even Willie Nelson. Check out Judith's take on it.

0: The Blue Moods are finishing up the list today with Unal, a track off Miles Davis's 1983 album, Star People. The original tune featured cats like John Scofield, Marcus Miller, and Al Foster. The Blue Moods' modern-day version shows off the talents of an all-star lineup including Diego Rivera, Art Hirahara, and Boris Kozlov. Hope you enjoyed that piece as we wrapped up our show today. I'm Joseph Dallas. Thanks for joining me for this week's countdown of the best in jazz. Until next time, here's to the good life that always includes great jazz.
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Swinging at the Stations starts off our time together. It's performed by Lee Pilser from her latest release, Keep Holdin' On. It's out on Strange Woman Records, featuring Lee on the Barry sax, Paul Bratcher on the Hammond B3, and Greg Holloway on drums with Swinging at the Station by Lee Pilser. Welcome, I'm Clay Ryder. Thanks for stopping on by. In this hour, we will dig some of the latest jazz wax making the scene, along with some more classic Blue Note tone poet heavyweights. Amongst the many great performers we're going to hear from this hour are Allie Ryerson, Carolyn Lee Jones, Rich Willie, Brent Burkhead, Colin Hashmet, Curtis Amy, Hank Mobley, Art Pepper, and others. Up next, bassist Anthony Caceres with the title track from his album, Let's Take a Trip.

Jonathan Fisher on bass, Todd Parsnow on guitar, along with Andrew Griffith on the drums and Jorge Genorio on percussion. Tell Me All About It by Carolyn Lee Jones. Prior to that, we heard from flautist Allie Ryerson from her album, The Allie Ryerson Quartet, the ACR Music. We heard Allie Cat Blues, one of her compositions, Allie on the flute, Larry Hamm on piano, Lou Pappas on bass, and Tom Melito on the drum kit, giving us Allie Cat Blues. And then we started off the set with Anthony Caceres from his album, Let's Take a Trip, and we heard the title track. Most of this album, his compositions, including that one, featured Anthony on the vocals and bass, Tamir Hindelman on the piano, Justin Gulbranson on guitar, and Joe Farnsworth on drums, giving us Let's Take a Trip. And that's out on Jig NG Records. You're listening to Sound Ideas. I'm Clay Ryder. Thanks for spending some time with us today. We continue now with the music of Rich Willey, his album Laid Back Volume 1, and this is Long Lost Brothers.

Corner Spot, as performed by Colin Hash, Matt, and his quartet from his album Elastic Groove, out on HMC Records, featuring Colin on the piano, Ryan Sasaki on trumpet, Yuma Tagaji on bass, and Ben Klangness on drums. Elastic Groove, the album, Corner Spot, the track. There's a lot of great stuff on this album that we're definitely going to hear from over the next few weeks. And prior to Colin, we checked in with Kay Kostopoulos from her album All This Is Possible, out on Black Olive Jazz, and we heard Search for Peace, featuring Kay on the vocals, Noel Jukes on the woodwinds, John DiMartino on piano, Vince Jericho on drums, and Sean Conley on bass. Search for Peace. And prior to that, Brent Burkhead from the album Exchange, live at the Keystone Corner. We heard Moonlit Waters. You can pick up this album on Burkhead Music Group. Although it has existed for many decades in Baltimore, to me personally, Keystone Corner was a North Beach San Francisco club, the one Todd had before its unfortunate demise. Anyway, back to the track. Moonlit Waters featured Brent on the woodwinds, the keyboards of Noble Jolly Jr., bass of Elliot Seppa, and drums of Devron Dennis, giving us Moonlit Waters by Brent Burkhead. And leading off the set was Rich Willie from his album Laid Back Volume 1. We heard Long Lost Brothers. You can pick that up on Baptism Records. Featuring the solo work of John Swanna on the electronic valve instrument, Rich Willie on the trumpet, Paul Mutzebaugh on the keyboards, backed up by Chuck Webb on bass, Felton Affard on guitar, Charles Heath on drums, and Rich Trelesi on percussion. Long Lost Brothers. If you'd like to learn more about any of the material you heard on this or any other program in the Sound Ideas series, why don't you swing by our website for more details? You can find us at jazzstreams.org/soundideas. Or if you'd like to get in touch with us, we're always happy to hear from you. You can reach us at info@jazzstreams.org. We're going to close out our time together with three tracks from some classic reissues courtesy of the Blue Note Tone Poet reissue series. The first is Curtis Amy and Frank Butler, Boblin, from their album Groovin' Blue, came out on Pacific Jazz in the early 60s, and will be followed up by Hank Mobley with Stepping Stone from his Blue Note Date third season. And we'll close out with Art Pepper with Diane's Dilemma from the Modern Art album on Intro Records from 1957. But here's Curtis Amy and Frank Butler.

And my apologies to Russ Freeman for stomping all over his tickling of the ivories. This is the Art Pepper Quartet with Diane's Dilemma from the album Modern Art. And before that, we checked in with Hank Mobley with Stepping Stone from his album Third Season. And at the top of the set, Curtis Amy and Frank Butler gave us Groovin' Blue, the title track of their date on Pacific Jazz. Hope you enjoyed this hour digging some of the latest jazz wax making the scene, along with a few classic Blue Note Tone Poet reissues. I'm Clay Ryder. Thanks for listening, and I look forward to the next time we get together.

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1: This is where we've tried everything turns into this is working. 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Where no one knows what's wrong turns into she's seen this before. And where he's not himself becomes he's back to normal. 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
2: 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Never carry fake documents or documents from another country.
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0: is Democracy Now.
1: We have a responsibility to assure that we unite to make sure that Mike Rogers never sees the inside of the U.S. Senate.
0: Dr. Abdul El-Sayed is claiming victory in Michigan's closely watched Democratic Senate race over Congresswoman Haley Stevens. NBC has called the race for him, but other outlets say it's too close to call. Stevens was heavily backed by AIPAC, the American-Israel Public Affairs Committee, a major issue in the campaign. We'll speak to former Michigan congressman and synagogue president Andy Levin. He lost to Stevens 4 years ago in a race where AIPAC money also played a critical role. We'll also talk to John Nichols of The Nation, then to the ICE jail in Newark, Delaney Hall, where three prisoners have died over the past 9 months, including a Salvadoran man named Edwin Lopez Cornejo. Saturday, his family is demanding answers.
2: It's a profound pain, my son. These men go around rounding up hardworking people, and my son fell into their hands. I don't know how he was treated in there, but sadly, my son passed away.
0: And we look at how climate change is driving the devastating wildfires in Washington state and around the world. All that and more coming up. Welcome to Democracy Now!, democracynow.org, The War and Peace Report. I'm Amy Goodman. Dr. Abdul El-Sayed has claimed victory in Michigan's closely watched Democratic Senate race over Congresswoman Haley Stevens. NBC has also called the race for him, but other outlets say it's too close to call. Mike Rogers ran unopposed on the Republican side and will face the Democratic nominee in November. This is Dr. El-Sayed speaking Tuesday night.
1: I look in front of me and I see all kinds of colors, all kinds of stories coming together around the idea that we can have nice things. We just can't do it alone. That to have them, we're going to need to reach across the divides. They tell us we can't breach divides of race, of faith, of geography, of sexual orientation, gender identity, to build together what we want to hand off to our kids and our grandkids.
0: In Missouri, Representative Wesley Bell defeated former Representative Cori Bush for the second straight election. Pro-Israel outside groups spent heavily against Bush in both races. In Michigan's 7th District, Sunrise Movement co-founder William Lawrence won the Democratic primary and will face Republican incumbent Congressmember Tom Barrett in November. Michigan's 13th remains uncalled. Democratic Congressmember Sri Thanadar and progressive challenger State Rep Donovan McKinney are locked in a tight race. In Washington's 9th District, incumbent Congressmember Adam Smith led with about 51% of the vote, and Republican Doug Bassler took second with roughly 24%. Both will advance to the general election. Anti-war independent Kashama Savant trailed at about 13%. In Kansas, Trump-endorsed Senate President Ty Masterson won the seven-way GOP gubernatorial primary with about 42% of the vote, while Democratic State Senator Cindy Holscher won her party's nomination for the seat Governor Laura Kelly is vacating. The U.S. military has reportedly used up nearly 80% of its key missile interceptors during the war with Iran, as commanders warn stockpiles are dangerously low. This comes as U.S. and Qatari officials say progress is being made to restore a ceasefire and reopen the Strait of Hormuz. Meanwhile, in Iran, mourners gathered on Keshem Island Tuesday for the funeral of a family killed in U.S. strikes. The coffins of the victims, identified by Iranian media as Qaisar Jafari, his wife, Sahra, and their two-year-old son, Sina, were carried through the streets before funeral prayers. Iran's Ministry of Health reported at least 3,468 people have been killed in U.S.-Israeli attacks on Iran as of June 10th. After the ceasefire ended and fighting resumed in July, Iran's health ministry said at least 50 people had been killed by U.S. strikes specifically between late June and July 18th, including five women and two children. U.S. Treasury Secretary Scott Bessent confirmed the U.S. and Iran are negotiating.
3: We may have a deal today or tomorrow to open the strait and move towards a more normalized position in this conflict.
0: The National Guard's continuing its deployment in Washington, D.C. through January 2029 at a cost of $1.4 billion, according to the Pentagon. The cost estimate was provided to Democratic Senator Elizabeth Warren, a member of the Senate Armed Services Committee, and lists a deployment of about 2,500 National Guard personnel. There are currently 4,600 service members stationed in Washington, D.C. North Carolina's Republican Congressman Chuck Edwards announced he's dropping his reelection bid after the House Ethics Committee recommended censure over sexual harassment allegations. The panel said Edwards, quote, engaged in persistent, unprofessional and inappropriate conduct towards two young female staffers, unquote. This comes as GOP Congressman Max Miller of Ohio is under a House ethics investigation over domestic abuse allegations. At least three women have accused him of violence. Miller says he will not drop his reelection bid. He's the ex-son-in-law of Ohio Senator Bernie Moreno. In New Jersey, a third immigrant has died after being detained at the Newark ICE jail known as Delaney Hall. That's according to New Jersey Congressmember Rob Menendez, who said the reported death took place in July and was not disclosed by ICE. Menendez shared this video on social media.
4: An individual that had just been brought there suffered what they believe was a seizure. We didn't hear about this because they released him to University Hospital, so he was no longer in ICE custody. Why did they do that? Recently, ICE changed their rules, so they no longer report on deaths that happened 30 days after someone is released from ICE custody.
0: This comes as news broke of the death of Salvadoran father Edwin Lopez Conejo, who'd been detained at Delaney Hall since June. His family's demanding an independent investigation into his death, saying he was denied his medication and proper medical care at the ICE jail. His family said he was 39 years old. Jean Wilson Brutus, a 41-year-old Haitian immigrant, died at Delaney Hall in December. At least 23 people have died in ICE custody this year alone. Delaney Hall is operated by the for-profit prison company Geo Group. We'll have more on this story later in the broadcast with New Jersey Congressmember Ana Lilia Mejia. Italy will place all 27 of its major cities under Italy's highest heat alert Thursday as the country suffers its fourth heat wave this summer. In France, the Weather Office announced July shattered national records as the hottest month since 1900 when temperature data was first collected. In Poland, a deepening drought has pushed major rivers to record lows, while another heat wave is driving temperatures toward 40 degrees Celsius. That's about 104 degrees Fahrenheit in the south. A hydrologist at Poland's Institute of Meteorology and Water Management warns Poland likely faces its worst drought in years.
5: It's going to be a huge problem because the low level of the rivers is coming. Is step of the next problems with agriculture, with factory, with infrastructure. We're not ready. The climate is changing very fast. Now in Poland, the climate is like 30 years ago in Budapest, like in Hungary. So we should be too ready and prepare us.
0: In Washington state, authorities have arrested a man on suspicion of arson in connection with one of the three blazes that have devastated the Spokane area. The arrest came as firefighting crews continue to battle the fires that have destroyed more than 700 homes and structures. Nearly 65,000 people have been evacuated from Spokane County, where the blazes have reportedly consumed more than 8,000 acres with 0% containment since they ignited Saturday. In total, CNN reports are over a dozen blazes burning in the Washington, Oregon area as the Pacific Northwest faces its worst fire season in more than 30 years due to climate change. We'll have more on this story later in the broadcast. The Justice Department subpoenaed Matthew Cole, a freelance reporter for The New York Times, demanding his testimony in more than 2 years of notes to identify his sources for a story last year about a botched 2019 SEAL Team 6 mission in North Korea. The article, which cited roughly two dozen unnamed sources, described how U.S. Navy SEALs killed several unarmed North Koreans while trying to plant a listening device near the country's coast. The Trump administration failed to notify Congress about the operation. FBI agents showed up at Cole's home to deliver the grand jury subpoena earlier this year, which was issued by prosecutors in Virginia. Cole's lawyer, David O'Neill, said Cole, quote, will not be intimidated from continuing that important work. He'll defend press freedom and the First Amendment from this administration's brazen attacks on journalists, and he'll honor his commitment to his sources, unquote. A federal judge Tuesday granted the Justice Department's request to dismiss cases against Oath Keepers members who participated in the January 6th insurrection. The ruling by Judge Amit Mehta vacates the seditious conspiracy convictions of founder Stuart Rhodes and other members who were found guilty of plotting to block the transfer of power after Trump's 2020 election loss to President Biden. In his ruling, Mehta strongly disagreed with the DOJ's decision to drop the cases, but ultimately concluded that the government's prosecutors had the authority to do so, writing, quote, today's epilogue diminishes the gravity of that day, denigrates the work of the prosecutors and law enforcement officers who secured these convictions, and excuses criminal acts that caused a centuries-long pillar of our democracy, the peaceful transfer of presidential power, to buckle. The court cannot write a different ending, unquote. In Puerto Rico, protesters took to the streets of San Juan and other cities Tuesday, demanding the government take action on the island's ongoing water crisis. In recent months, residents have faced repeated water service interruptions and shortages. Some communities in the town of Luisa have been without water for more than 100 days. Activists and experts say the crisis has worsened due to years of mismanagement and inadequate maintenance of key water infrastructure compounded by drought. This is a community leader.
6: Water has no color. Water is a right. It is transparent because it belongs to all of us. It belongs to our communities, to all ideologies. It belongs to Puerto Rico, and we are going to demand having it. It is our right. Governor Jennifer, stop the abuse. Listen to the voice of the people. The people say enough. No more excuses. Look, I cannot take a bath. I cannot water my plants.
0: In India, far-right Prime Minister Narendra Modi's BJP party suffered a major local election loss in the state of Bihar. The seat had been held by the BJP for at least 30 years. It was lost to electoral strategist turned politician Prashant Kishore with a Jan Suraj or Good Governance Party. The victory comes amidst weeks of youth-led street anti-government protests of the so-called cockroach movement that forced the resignation of India's education minister. Kishore said his win should be a wake-up call for Modi. In Ukraine, Russian missile and drone strikes on Kyiv and surrounding areas killed 17 people and wounded 44 others overnight. Ukrainian President Volodymyr Zelensky said the strikes mainly targeted warehouses belonging to civilian businesses, as well as infrastructure and a railway station. It follows Ukrainian attacks on a Black Sea resort earlier this week, as well as several strikes on warehouses belonging to Russia's online retailer. Jordan's convening an emergency meeting today of Arab and Islamic foreign ministers over what it calls an imminent threat of an Israeli takeover of the Al-Aqsa compound in Jerusalem. The warning follows escalating incursions by Jewish religious activists, including a July 23rd incident in which over 2,000 Israelis, led by far-right minister Itamar Ben-Gvir, prayed at the site in violation of the status quo, reserving worship there for Muslims. Speaking to The Guardian, Jordan's foreign minister, Ayman Safadi, said, quote, We warn that tampering with the status quo could trigger a religious conflict that will reverberate beyond Palestine and Jordan into the whole Muslim world, he said. And United Nations human rights experts sent a letter Monday to New York City Mayor Zohran Mamdani and New York Governor Kathy Hochul in support of efforts to end 24-hour workdays for home health aides. At City Hall, immigrant workers ended their second hunger strike in 4 months to demand the passage of the No More 24 Act. This is hunger striker Alin Lok.
7: Caregiving work is taken for granted as women's work. As women, we have long been undervalued, and as caregivers, we are devalued even more. Now the whole world is saying that the 24-hour workday in New York City is wrong.
0: And those are some of the headlines. This is Democracy Now!, democracynow.org, the War and Peace Report. I'm Amy Goodman with Democracy Now!'s Anjali Kamat.
8: And welcome to our listeners and viewers across the country and around the world. Voters went to the polls in Kansas, Michigan, Missouri, Virginia, and Washington State on Tuesday. In the Democratic Senate primary in Michigan, Dr. Abdullah Sayed is claiming victory over Congresswoman Haley Stevens. NBC has called the race, but other outlets say the race is still too close to call. Stevens vastly outspent Sayed. AIPAC and its affiliated groups spent, by some counts, as much as $46 million to help Stevens in what was the most expensive Democratic U.S. Senate primary contest in U.S. history. The winner of the race will face former Republican Congressman Mike Rogers in November to fill the seat now held by Democratic Senator Gary Peters, who is retiring. If Dr. Abdullah Sayed wins in November, he would become the first Muslim senator in U.S. history. His key supporters included Senator Bernie Sanders, Congresswoman Alexandria Ocasio-Cortez, and the United Auto Workers. Dr. Sayed spoke to supporters last night.
1: Across that movement that we built, there was an inspiration in the idea that we could take our government back. Government of the people, by the people, and for the people, instead of government of the corporations, by the special interests, and for the billionaires. And because you had the audacity to believe in that, you know that the billionaires, the corporations, and the special interests, they weren't going to give up lightly. We all knew they were going to spend their money. We didn't know they were going to spend $70 million of their money. We didn't know that they were going to outspend us $11 to $1. And yet we're still standing.
0: Dr. Abdul Sayed currently holds a 21,000 vote lead over Congresswoman Haley Stevens in the Michigan Democratic Senate primary. Early this morning, Dr. Sayed wrote online, "Money out of politics, money in your pocket, Medicare for all, Michigan, we won. I'm so proud to be your Democratic nominee for U.S. Senate. Let's win in November," he said. Dr. Sayed is the former executive director of the Detroit Health Department, director of Wayne County's Department of Health, Human and Veterans Services, also co-author of the book Medicare for All, A Citizen's Guide. Dr. Sayed's opponent, Congressmember Haley Stevens, has served in the House since 2019. She spoke to supporters last night as results were still coming in. She focused on the need to defeat Republicans in November.
9: They want to keep the Senate red so Mike Rogers can ban abortion, gut health care, and roll back workers' rights and voting rights. Friends, we are not going to let that happen.
0: We're joined right now by two guests to talk about this race and primaries around the country, as well as referenda. John Nichols is the executive editor of The Nation. His recent piece headlined, "Abdullah Sayed Knows Just How to Beat Billionaire-Funded Republicans." And we're joined in Michigan by Andy Levin, a former Democratic Congress member from Michigan. In 2022, AIPAC spent millions on unseating Levin in his race against Haley Stevens. Levin's the son of Sander Levin, who served in the House for 16 years. And Andy Levin's uncle, Carl Levin, represented Michigan in the Senate for 36 years, including long stints as chair of the Senate Armed Services Committee. Andy Levin himself, before being a Congress member, also was the president of his synagogue. I want to start, Andy Levin, with you. If you can talk about the significance of this race as we have gone to air. The news is just breaking, although Dr. El-Sayed did not claim victory last night in his speech. He is doing so this morning, as is NBC, but other networks aren't. Talk about what was the key to his possible victory.
10: Well, Amy, it's so great to be with you, and hi to John. I can't see you all, but whoever is there. Amy, this is just such a huge moment in our country. So many Democratic establishment politicians lined up one after the other to endorse Haley in a kind of politics of anxiety and a politics of fear and a very kind of static notion of electability. Like, oh, all the conservatives will vote for the Republicans and all the liberals will vote for the Democrat in November. So it's all about the middle. It's all about the independents. It's all about the soft D's and the soft R's. And I just think that's so wrong. And they don't see the reality of America in 2026, which is not just the Democratic base, but the whole polity, Republicans, Democrats, independents. They are so sick of the money in politics, of the corporate control, of the special interests, of all the politicians with their like careful talking points and their consultants. And they want authenticity, they want truth telling, and they want brave policy, not just proposals, but action, so they can breathe in their life, so they can not live paycheck to paycheck. And not just Abdul El-Sayed, who seems to be on the cusp of winning this U.S. Senate race, perhaps, despite being wildly outspent. But look, Will Lawrence won the primary in the Alyssa Slotkin House seat, the 7th Congressional District in Michigan. Will is an unabashed progressive, co-founder of the Sunrise Movement, and a community organizer, 35 years old, I believe. I endorsed him. It was so great to...

0: able to breathe, and they're just not believing all the BS TV ads and this avalanche of dark money, which is coming after Abdul and so many others.
1: Andy Levin, talk about the role of AIPAC in this election and how much money they poured into opposing Abdullah Sayyid. You yourself faced an avalanche of AIPAC spending against you 4 years ago.
0: Yeah, and what a difference 4 years makes, right? I mean, they attacked me in part because I introduced the Two-State Solution Act, which in today's terms seems like such a milquetoast bill. It just said that the U.S. needed to do everything it could to prevent war and support peace, to drive the Israelis and Palestinians into the negotiating table, end the occupation, realize Palestinian human and political rights, even you could say for Israel's own sake, right? But anyway, today AIPAC is spending more and more and more. They're by far the biggest spender in Democratic primaries in our country. And let's take a step back. Most of their money comes from Republicans sent to millionaires and billionaires. So this is a toxic situation for our whole democracy, not just for the Democratic Party. But democracy doesn't work if people from the other party are choosing the nominee of the other party. It's terrible. And so, but what Abdul did so effectively was make AIPAC one of the issues and try to expose the fact that what 80 or 90% or more of the money spent on Haley Stevens' behalf was spent by this special interest group. And we don't even know yet the full extent of it, because AIPAC didn't just spend money through its own dark money channels. They gave money to like Chuck Schumer's super PACs and stuff to spend on Haley's behalf for her against Abdul, whatever they thought would work. And of course, none of this money is spent saying, yay, Israel, or Abdul is against Israel, or he's for Palestinians, or anything like that. It's totally non-transparent about who's giving the money, and then they're not even honest about what they're about. They just, you know, run ads on whatever they think hurts the candidate they're against or helps the candidate they're for. So they played a huge role in this race, both in providing a humongous portion of Haley Stevens' money for her effort, and in becoming a lightning rod themselves, or AIPAC itself, on what kind of democracy are we going to have? Are we going to have a democracy where the voters of each party actually pick their standard bearer in some kind of an open process? And we got a lot of work to do to make sure that's the way it goes.
1: And Andy, how has Michigan's Jewish community responded to Abdullah Sayyid's campaign? And does AIPAC represent American Jews accurately?
0: You know, AIPAC represents a slice of American Jews, but there's this myth and this projection that they are the Jewish community, or, you know, the leadership of the Jewish community. Actually, you know, I know there's so many young Jews, some who used to work for me, some, who, you know, in my campaign or in my office, others who are in my synagogue, others just all around, who were deeply engaged in Abdul's effort, who really believe, whether they're Zionists, some are Zionists, some are anti-Zionists, some don't even care much about that, but they care about human rights for everybody. Their Judaism says to them that we have to love the other as ourselves, treat the other with respect. Palestinians are certainly an important other for Jews. And in general, somebody like Abdul, who is so forthright in saying, we've got to change our politics completely so that the government facilitates a life for people that works for them, and not just go along with whatever corporations want or whatever the special interest groups want. People look at Abdul El-Sayed, including a lot of Jewish people, and they say, there's someone who's incredibly smart, who's going to always look at a policy issue and say, where's the money? Follow the money. Where are the interests lie? I'm always going to stand with the working people, the poor, the American

0: Americans who are just trying to make ends meet, and I'm going to stand up for the human rights of everybody. And yeah, that's attractive to a lot of Jewish voters.
1: I want to
0: I don't know the percentages.
1: I want to bring
0: John, he has support.
1: John Nichols into this conversation, executive editor of The Nation. His recent piece, Abdul Al-Sayed knows just how to beat billionaire funded Republicans. Let's just talk about that, John. And I mean, one of the key issues of Dr. Al-Sayed is Medicare for all. And he headed the health department in Detroit and the significance of that. And I want to ask you if this makes Bernie Sanders, the Democratic socialist, a kingmaker, which is sort of funny.
2: Well, I don't think Bernie Sanders would call himself a kingmaker. I've obviously interviewed him a lot of times, talked to him in a lot of settings. And one thing I will tell you is he has a great delight in young people who had backed him in 2016 or 2020 and who are now running for office and winning in places across the country. So I really do think that that's how he looks at it, much in the way that the great British parliamentarian Tony Benn used to say that he wanted to be remembered with the phrase, he encouraged people. And I think that's Bernie Sanders. Now, as to the money in this race and some of the dynamics of this race, I think this is something worthy of a deep analysis. And that is that Abdul Al-Sayed was outspent unquestionably. He was outspent from the start. There was no question that he was not going to be able to rival the TV spending, the general spending in this race. And it would be at an epic level of spending against him, 3, 4, 5, 6, 7, 8, 9, 10 to 1. And so what he did was to learn how to talk about money in politics in a new way. And one of his arguments in the Democratic primary was that someone who needs to outspend their opponent by that level is actually a weak candidate, not a strong candidate. That puts the measures that a lot of pundits, a lot of political analysts, and frankly, a lot of party insiders use, you know, it turns it on its head. Effectively, it says, you know, if you're a good fundraiser, that doesn't mean you're a good candidate. In fact, all that means is that you're very good on what's called call time. You're great at talking to wealthy people who might write a check to you or special interests that might write a check to you. And he really dove in. He went deep on that argument. He talked about it a lot in the debates and in other settings. My sense is that he will take that to the November election as well, because there's no question Republicans are going to spend an immense amount of money on this race. This is an essential race for control of the U.S. Senate. So the fact that Al-Sayed figured out how to talk about this and that he's actually, frankly, very good at doing so, I think is a big factor in a race where people really are starting to understand a lot more about how money in politics shifts the dynamics. One other thing, though, that I think is really important to keep an eye on. Dr. Abdul Al-Sayed worked unbelievably hard in this race. And this is a big deal. When I was watching those results come in last night, and I will counsel that there are still some results to come in, so let's keep an eye on all of that. But as I was watching the results come in last night, I was seeing rural counties and you know, distant counties up in the Upper Peninsula go for Al-Sayed. And you say, well, how does this happen? How does a candidate, you know, coming out of Wayne County in Detroit do so well in so many outstate places? Doesn't win everywhere, but does very well. Well, the fact is he went there. In a way, he ran an old-fashioned campaign. It was literally about physically going to the people early and then again and again and again and talking to them about issues. And a final element I'll bring in here is when you talk to voters as opposed to donors and opposed to big money folks, you actually get ahead of the curve. You learn things. And with Dr. Al-Sayed, one of the things that he learned was that people across Michigan were deeply concerned about data centers and AI in general, but especially AI data centers. And he made that a big part of his campaign. Obviously, the national coverage focused a lot on all the issues we've been talking about here, all of which are important. But his focus on data centers connected him with a lot of small towns, with a lot of rural areas, with a lot of outstate areas. And I think it had a real impact on showing him to be a candidate who wasn't in the pocket of big money or utilities.
1: And let's go to William Lawrence of the Sunrise Movement, who we just mentioned, who won his primary, co-founder of the Sunrise Movement, defeated two opponents to win the Democratic House primary in Michigan's 7th District, focusing partly on what you just mentioned, AI data centers. This is one of his ads.
3: I'm Will Lawrence, and tech billionaires want to turn this whole field into a massive data center that'll jack up our energy bills and ruin our home values.
4: They put that in, it's going to plummet the values. It's an existential threat.
3: I'm running for U.S. Congress because I've never been afraid to stand up to corporate power. I'm backed by Bernie Sanders, and I don't take a dime from corporate PACs.
5: And in Michigan's 13th congressional district, Donovan McKinney, a member of the Democratic Socialists of America, has a narrow lead over Congressman Sri Thanedar. This is a part of one of McKinney's ads.
6: Sri Thanedar and the same billionaire supporting Donald Trump are spending millions lying to you. They know that in Congress, Sri fights for them. I will fight for us. Lower costs, higher wages, Medicare for all.
5: Abbas Alawiye also won the Democratic primary for a seat in the Michigan State Senate. He was a co-founder of the Uncommitted Movement, which pushed for President Biden and then Kamala Harris to end U.S. support for Israel's war in Gaza. This is Abbas speaking outside the DNC, the Democratic National Convention, in 2024, where the Uncommitted Movement pushed to include Palestinian voice at the convention.
7: Here is the scandal, my friends. Here is the scandal. The scandal is that there are forces within Democratic Party leadership who do not want us to talk about Palestinian human rights. But that's not sustainable. This is a watershed moment.
5: John Nichols, can you talk about some of these other key races in Michigan and other states where progressives were challenging more establishment candidates? And just what you think is most important as a takeaway from yesterday's primaries?
2: I sure can. I'm delighted to do it because the fact of the matter is that our national media too often focuses on the top line races and misses the real dynamic, which you start to recognize is when you go down ballot and you look at contests for U.S. House seats and for legislative seats. And if you look in Michigan, what you're seeing is with Will Lawrence, an example of a real breakthrough win for a young candidate who ran a campaign on dynamic, fresh issues, including data centers. With Donovan McKinney, that's still a close race. There are votes still to be counted there. But this is an incredible thing because this is a candidate who didn't have anywhere near the kind of money that his opponent did. And yet with a real grassroots campaign on the ground there in Detroit, in that region, ran very, very well. And if we move beyond Michigan and you look around the country, what you're going to see is that Tuesday night was a very good night for insurgent candidacies and for outsiders. In the Missouri governor's race, what you saw was kind of a remarkable result. Cindy Holscher, who's a state senator out there, and came from the outside. She wasn't backed by the sitting governor. She wasn't backed by a lot of Democratic Party leaders. And yet she won her primary for governor. And she did it by talking again about data centers and making that a very central part of her campaign. We're starting to see a thread here. Well, also, I'll point out a couple of referendums that are big deals. In Kansas, Holscher in Kansas ran for governor. And then in Kansas, they had a referendum on the ballot. And that ballot referendum would have changed how the Supreme Court is chosen in Kansas. It would have made the Supreme Court dramatically more politicized. That would have made it harder to defend rule of law, to defend big moves to try and fund education, a host of other initiatives in that state. So that was a big democracy win, a big win for having the rule of law. Over in Missouri, the next state, there was a referendum on reducing the ability of citizens to do citizen referendums that push back against what's happening in their state house, right, with the governor and the legislature, which is very, very Republican, very red. There in Missouri, they defended those citizen referendums. Those referendums have been used to protect labor rights, to raise wages. And so I guess what I would walk away from all this and say is, it looks to me like in a lot of cases, not every case, but in a lot of cases, voters are starting to wake up and recognize that there are all sorts of assaults on their ability to push back against corporate power to push back against elite power, and they're finding ways to do it. And again, I'll close only with that message of that thread on the data centers. You see it run through so many of these races. It's certainly not the only issue, but it is an issue that a lot of candidates have recognized is a powerful way to say that they will stand up to corporations.
1: Finally, John, we just have 20 seconds, but as you mentioned, Missouri, Congressmember Wesley Bell defeated former Congressmember Cori Bush for the second straight election. Pro-Israel outside groups spent heavily against Bush in both of those races, the previous one and now.
2: Yeah, that Cori Bush did try to make a comeback. I will tell you, it is very hard to make a comeback when you've been defeated for a seat. But she ran a very, very strong campaign there. And again, what you're seeing is huge amounts of outside spending, huge amounts of effort to kind of divert the discussion from some of the core issues and give an advantage to a candidate who's being backed by that outside money, not on the issue that outside money is desirous to influence the race on, but rather on just a whole bunch of kind of pro and anti messaging. And this gets us to a deeper reality, and that is money in politics remains an absolutely fundamental issue. We talk about everything else, but at the end of the day, the way that money operates in our politics can be all too definitional in all too many places.
1: John Nichols, executive editor of The Nation, I want to thank you for being with us. And I also want to thank Andy Levin, former Congress member from Michigan. Coming up, we go to the ICE jail in Newark, Delaney Hall, where three prisoners have died over the past 9 months. Stay with us.

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0: could ask for in our Democracy Now! Studios singing Qatar, Danger. This is Democracy Now!, democracynow.org. I'm Amy Goodman with Anjali Kamat.
1: In New Jersey, a Salvadoran immigrant died Saturday after being held for 6 weeks at the notorious Newark ICE facility known as Delaney Hall. Edwin Lopez Cornejo is at least the 23rd person to die in ICE custody this year alone, while more than 50 immigrants have died in ICE custody since President Trump returned to office. Lopez Cornejo's mother, Maria Cornejo, said her son took medication to manage diabetes, seizures, and his blood pressure, but had not received his medications regularly since being detained. She said she last spoke to her son on Friday when he reported numbness on the right side of his face and right hand and said he was supposed to undergo testing. ICE said in a statement that Lopez Cornejo experienced a, quote, medical emergency on Saturday and was transported to University Hospital in Newark. Maria Cornejo spoke to the group Movimiento Cosecha in a Facebook Live Monday. She said her son had lived in the United States for about 20 years and that he was detained by ICE in June when he was on his way to work in Plainfield, New Jersey.
2: It's a profound pain, my son. These men go around rounding up hardworking people and my son fell into their hands. I don't know how he was treated in there, but sadly my son passed away. And I haven't received any calls regarding the circumstances of his death because he didn't die at the hospital. He died at the detention center. The hospital did call to tell me that he was already dead when he arrived. He never got to see his daughter again. His daughter's name is Ashley Lopez, and she's 12 years old. He leaves his daughter an orphan, and he leaves me with a very deep pain, and I don't want any other mother to go through what I'm going through. What I want is justice.
1: On Tuesday, nearly 100 people rallied in Highland Park to call for the closure of Delaney Hall, to pray and to hear from the loved ones of detainees. Edwin Lopez Cornejo's 12-year-old daughter, Ashley Cornejo, addressed the crowd. She was distressed as she spoke, so her words may be a little hard to understand.
3: While he was detained, he lost 30 pounds. And when I saw those videos on the news about him, he would say stuff about how they were treating horribly and how his face and hands were numb and how they had the handcuffs on him every time they did point his hands would be purple. He had high blood pressure, and he had diabetes, and they refused to give him his medication and they brushed off his complaining. And they know they're responsible, they know they're guilty, but they want to lie about it so they don't feel guilty.
0: Ashley is 12 years old. Delaney Hall is run by the for-profit prison company GEO Group. For more, we're joined by two guests. Democratic Congress member Ana Lilia Mejia has called for the closure of Delaney Hall, and Gabriela Soto, wife of Martin Soto, who was detained at Delaney Hall beginning in February but was transferred to the Elizabeth Detention Center in May after helping to organize a hunger strike at Delaney. We welcome you both to Democracy Now! Congressmember Mejia, let's begin with you. You've called for the closure of Delaney Hall. We learned about this death from Congressmember Menendez. Talk about Edwin Cornejo Lopez. What is the for-profit prison telling you as an elected Congress member?
4: Well, first and foremost, thank you for covering this. And I'm so glad to hear that you're also speaking to Gabby, who has been fighting so hard on behalf of her husband and immigrants that have been detained at Delaney Hall. You know, GEO Group, which runs Delaney Hall, and Core Civic, which runs the Elizabeth Detention Center, are two of the largest contractors that our government utilizes to run these detention centers. They have made it increasingly harder for representatives such as myself to enter those facilities, to speak to the detainees. They have made it nearly impossible, actually impossible, for state health officials to go in and determine whether or not the conditions within these detention centers are in fact safe. But here's what I've been able to ascertain in the multiple times I've been at both detention centers. One, the facilities just do not seem adequately able to care for the needs of the detainees, in particular those with chronic health conditions. I noticed that on the very first day I entered one of these detention centers, I heard from multiple detainees who shared that they weren't getting their correct medication for chronic health conditions, that often they would be given a handful of pills and would not know what was actually contained or if they were the correct ones. And in one instance, I was able to actually confirm myself that one of my constituents that I went to visit, who looked completely unwell, and I went with her to the medical unit, we were able to determine by the end of my visit that she had been receiving a quarter of her diabetes medication that her doctor had prescribed, and not because her doctor changed it and not because the detainee asked for it, but because someone within that facility made that decision without even checking with her doctor or even calling the pharmacy or her family to confirm the amount of medication that she usually took. This, to me, I immediately called it. I thought that it seemed to me like it was medical abuse and that it could cost people's lives. And I'm afraid that it's possible that this is what happened to Mr. Edwin.
0: And I should correct what I said. We didn't learn about Edwin Cornejo Lopez from Menendez. New Jersey Congressmember Rob Menendez visited Delaney Hall for an unannounced oversight visit on Monday. He revealed in an Instagram video that another detainee had died in July, but was not reported by ICE as an in-custody death because ICE had recently changed their policies on when to report in-custody deaths. I want to just play a clip of what Menendez put out.
5: This comes after another death occurred just weeks ago at Delaney Hall. An individual that had just been brought there suffered what they believe was a seizure. But you didn't hear about this because they released him to University Hospital, so he was no longer in ICE custody. Why did they do that? Recently, ICE changed their rules, so they no longer report on deaths that happen 30 days after someone is released from ICE custody. This is meant to keep the number of deaths that are being reported in ICE custody to as low of a number as possible.
1: Congressmember, your comment on this.
4: I think that my colleague is exactly right. It's a cynical attempt to artificially lower the number of people who are being harmed by this system. We have called against this change. Again, as my colleague shared, it used to be that ICE had a responsibility to the American people to within that 30-day period, any detainee who lost their life, this had to be reported to the American people. This was cynically changed. Now it's only those who lose their lives within quote unquote ICE custody. But we are clear that individuals are not receiving the kind of health care that they in fact need, particularly for chronic health conditions, for pregnancies, for cancers. And this, being undocumented should not be a death sentence.
1: I want to bring in Gabriela Soto into the conversation. She's the wife of Martin Soto, who was detained at Delaney Hall starting in February and transferred in May to the Elizabeth Detention Center after helping organize a hunger strike in Delaney. Gabriela, how is your husband doing and how are you doing?
6: Hi. I want to say that whatever that started to happen in Delaney Hall, it's really painful because my husband, when he was transferred out, he was transferred and he was put into solitary in the Elizabeth Detention Center run by CoreCivic. And it's almost 3 months that he has been detained in solitary. And within that time frame, not only is his mental state just broken, but I had to give him the news that I had lost my pregnancy while him in solitary. That's not something that I even knew how to handle. I am still grieving because there's just no words to even describe how corrupted the system is. And I don't have any words to say.
1: Gabriella, our deepest condolences on your miscarriage. What are you calling for right now?
3: I am calling on the closure of Delaney Hall and the Elizabeth Detention Center. The Elizabeth Detention Center has been open for so many years. Delaney Hall has been opened for a little bit over a year. I want the freedom for every single person in there. That's the only thing I started to fight about. At first, I was fighting for my husband, but then I started to meet all of these people who are just innocent, and they are the people that make this country great. They are the people that build the roads that we drive, we walk, the houses we live in, and we're tearing them apart, and it's not fair. I want justice for Edwin's family, for this detainee that we just found out about. How did we not know about this? It's the system that is so corrupted that they act like they don't even have a heart on what is going on. They can't even take responsibility for their own actions. I don't see it as they're gonna qualify my pregnancy loss as an ICE murder, but to me it is, because I started with my husband in detention pregnant, and I'm gonna live this for the rest of my life. And I was holding off to know the gender of the baby, and I found out the gender of the baby the day I was gonna lose her. We didn't pick out a name. We didn't pick out anything. And in less than 5 hours, she was gone. I mean, this is an ICE murder too, because if he wasn't detained, or if they took responsibility, then I would still be pregnant, and I would be ready to give birth in a little bit less than a month.
0: Gabriella, our deepest, deepest condolences to you and to your husband, Martin, being held by Core Civic in New Jersey. Geo Group runs Delaney Hall. I just want to tell our stations, we're not going to break for the second break, which we always do, but it is very difficult to break for the show right now. And I wanted to bring Congressmember Mejia back into this to talk to Gabriella Soto. You were elected in a special election. Mikey Sherrill became governor and you took her seat. And so you're running again. Yes. But so you're in this new position, longtime community activist.
7: Yes.
0: What is happening on the closure that you are calling for of these prisons, of these immigrant jails? What stops it from being dealt
7: prisons.
0: With? For-profit prisons.
7: Yes.
0: What happens in Congress?
7: Well, we have first of all, Gabby, as you know, there are no words to give any kind of comfort that this horrible situation has called for Gabby, Martin, and so many families. My heart breaks, but it gives me the resolve to continue to fight here. As you said, I've been an organizer for 25 years. I, in fact, was at Delaney Hall when my now colleagues, Congressman Menendez, Bonnie Watson-Coleman, and LaMonica McGyver, as well as Mayor Baraka, had joined forces with immigrant groups calling for the closure of Delaney Hall. This was at the beginning when they were trying to scale up that detention center to add hundreds and hundreds of beds. I was there when the mayor was dragged inside into the gates and arrested. I was there when I saw agents myself put their hands on members of Congress. And now, as we all know, they continue to persecute my colleague, LaMonica McGyver.
0: Who herself is pregnant.
7: We have been working, our delegation Our New Jersey delegation has been working with community groups, asking them to give us information on medically vulnerable people. We have made a commitment to take turns to visit Delaney and the Elizabeth Detention Center, because we are going to be relentless. We know that because we have the oversight capability, at least we have the ability to be able to go into these detention centers, working with community groups, working with family members like Gabby. We're gathering information, making sure that we are keeping the detailed information that will be necessary for when we flip this house, we can hold our government accountable. It is important for every American, every individual listening to this, to understand that this isn't just about violating the due process and equal protection rights of immigrants. This is about our government stripping constitutional protections for those who have them. And that means that if we allow our government to strip immigrant communities from their due process and equal protection rights, we are in fact allowing our government to strip it from every single American. So even if you believe that this isn't something that impacts you and your family, it in fact does, because this is about fighting to uphold our laws. This is about fighting to ensure that we are abiding by human rights. And this is about ensuring that we aren't letting a for-profit system destroy human beings. Unfortunately, what we are seeing is a profit-driven model that is housing people in unjust and inhumane conditions, and it is costing people their lives. And more so, you then have a government that is willing to lie to its own people, because by having this tricky way of moving people off the books so that it doesn't impact the number of deaths that you have caused isn't actually reducing the number of deaths. It's reducing the amount of transparency the American people can expect or receive from their own government.
1: The contract, the 15-year contract between GEO and ICE for Delaney Hall is worth roughly $1 billion. Gabriela Soto, I want to bring you back into the conversation. Have you been able to visit your husband? You just have 20 seconds.
6: Yeah, so I visit him whenever they allow me to. The Elizabeth Detention Center is a little bit better than Delaney Hall with the visiting, but it also depends, because he's also in solitary. So, quote unquote, he's an endangerment to the community. So it just depends on the card that is in the moment there.
0: Gabriela, we're going to have listeners and viewers go to democracynow.org when you came into our studio to hear an extended conversation with you. Gabriela Soto, wife of Martin Soto, who was detained at Delaney Hall, then moved to Elizabeth Detention Center after hoping.
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3: By the ACLU, if police agents ask you about your immigration status, keep calm, don't run, argue, resist, or obstruct the officer, even if you believe your rights are being violated.
2: Keep your hands where the police can see them. Don't lie about your status or provide false documents. You have the right to remain silent and do not have to discuss your immigration or citizenship status with police, immigration agents, or other officials.
3: Anything you tell an officer can later be used against you in immigration court. If you are not a U.S. citizen and an immigration agent requests your immigration papers, you must show them if you have them with you.
2: If an immigration agent asks if they can search you, you have the right to say no. Agents do not have the right to search you or your belongings without your consent or probable cause.
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1: And I'm Carolina McCready.
0: This is a podcast about soccer and the connection that it has with people in and outside the fields.
1: In this second episode, we'll be speaking with Ken Schreiner. He's a seasoned footballer who plays at the international level in senior leagues.
0: His story is full of different layers, including injuries, leaving the game for many years, and then returning to the field.
1: Ken is also going to share his best practices for staying fit and playing into your 70s.
0: Ken's connection with soccer came in a time when the game wasn't popular in the United States. So we ask him, how did he find the game?
1: Or how did football find him?
0: Let's listen.
2: Well, I'm older. I'm 72. The first game I ever saw was on television in 1966 on ABC's Wide World of Sports, which happened to be the first time the World Cup had ever been shown on television in the United States. And I happened to be watching the show, and this game appeared. I would be 12 years old at the time, so I'm pretty impressionable. And I'm a big sports fan. I love hockey. I love baseball. But I have never seen soccer before. And so I'm watching this game, and I'm just mesmerized. I loved it. I loved everything about it. I loved the aura. I loved the action. I loved the beautiful field. I loved the massive crowds. Everything about it was just spectacular and almost otherworldly. So I became fascinated by it. But in the Chicago suburbs where I grew up, nobody played soccer. They didn't even know what it was. There were no soccer fields. There were no soccer nets. There was no soccer, nothing. So I asked my mother to buy me a ball, and she says, any ball? I said, no, a soccer ball. It's like, what's that? And so it probably took about 2 months. And then one day she came home. It might have actually been sitting on the kitchen table. And there was this soccer ball. Oh my, I wish I still had it. It looked like a pig's head that had been beaten with a 2x4. And maybe she found it. I'm not sure. But she said she bought it, and it inflated. And of course, there's nobody else in the neighborhood who knows what I'm talking about. I'm wandering around with this ball, and they're saying, is that a basketball? Or what is that, a football? We're not sure. So nobody wanted to play with me. Nobody knew how to play. I didn't even know how to play. So I took it out to a local park and started kicking it against a fence. And that's how I started playing. I went to college, and they had a team. It was a club team, and it was made up primarily of Middle Eastern men, Lebanon, Syria, Iran, which was really interesting because this is the mid-70s, right before the revolution and the taking of the hostages, and there was a lot of political intrigue and things like that going on. So here's this white kid walking in there and say, hey, mind if I play with you guys? And they're going, well, okay. So they humored me and let me play with them, and that just solidified the whole experience for me because they were willing to show me how to play. They told me about the rules. They let me in on every single aspect of the game, and they were so generous with their time and their talent. I never forgot it. So I got to play in college. That was the first organized football game I played. And then when I got out of college, I found an amateur team that I played with. And then as the years went on, there was just more and more football and players, both foreign and American now, who were playing in the United States. So it got easier and easier to find games to play. And, sometimes I think I was born at the wrong time. And sometimes I feel so fortunate to have seen the game evolve and grow the way it has. It's been an amazing experience.
0: Like I've seen in the last 20 years, the way that the game have grown in this country, not only on like leagues and places to play, but also places to watch the game. Now, pretty much every sport bar that you go now, there will be like a soccer game in one of the TVs. Before, it was impossible. You have to beg somebody in a bar, it's like, hey, can you play the game? Like, who's that? Who's playing? Why? What channel?
2: Yeah, I suppose maybe my experience was somewhat like yours. I felt somewhat like coming from another country, which essentially I had, because all the people I played with were from another country. They were just in the United States. I was walking into their country. It was pretty interesting.
0: That's something pretty interesting to hear. Like, the game is very international. Like, I've played in North Carolina, in Kentucky, in California, and every time you go to a field, you find people from all over the world. So that's one of the things that this beautiful game has, you know, like, unify people. Like mm-hmm. It doesn't matter where you are. You just need, like, a ball, a couple of things to create a net, and then that's it. You have a game.
2: Yeah, it certainly changed my outlook on humanity, but also as a professional journalist, which I was for 30 years, it opened my eyes to the whole necessity of objectivity, being open-minded, the plights, the needs, desires of immigrants, ethnic communities inside the United States, their issues, their concerns, how they lived, mm-hmm. what they loved. And that part of it was extremely enlightening and helpful.
0: You had a experience on the field that make you stop playing for a long time. You almost lost your life on the field. Tell us about that.
2: I was playing in an amateur league. It would have been 1980. So I would have been 26, something like that. When a friend of mine said, hey, our goaltender isn't playing today. Can you play goaltender? Because I'd played some goaltender in college. I said, yeah, sure. And so I'm playing goaltender, and a ball comes loose, a through ball. It's deep into my territory. Opposing player is running to receive it. I decide, oh, I'm going to go out there and stop this, grab this, which was my first mistake. I'm not an experienced goaltender, so I'm thinking I'm going to go down and block it with my body. I go down and block it with my body, and guess what? Yeah, he kicks me right in the rib cage, breaks three of my ribs, punctures my lung. You know, they hauled me off to the hospital, and I ended up in the hospital for 8 days. And I had just gotten married, and my wife was just shocked. She had never seen anything like this before. And I told her, oh, soccer's a safe game. It's not like American football. You know, you could get really hurt, you know, in those games, as opposed to killed in soccer. Yeah, that's what happens when you get into an accident. So it was partly my lack of experience, and also my over-enthusiasm, but also just the sort of wild nature of the game, the way it was played back then. Mm. The referees weren't very enthusiastic, or they were hesitant to get involved in controversies. You know, they didn't want to make calls that might offend their friends. They just let you play, almost like you would, like there wasn't a referee there at all. So anyway, my wife said, yeah, you're not playing that. And I didn't play again for 40 years.
3: Wow. Well, what brought you back to the field after all that time?
2: Well, when the pandemic hit, and I had played some, kicked the ball around, you know, over that period of time. And I thought, well, why waste my time? It's, you know, I'm just going to get involved in something that I can do anymore. You know, there's that attitude. I'm over the hill. I can't run. I can't play the whole game, all those other things. I can't enjoy it the way I used to, so why even try? But when the pandemic hit, and I had a business for a long time, my own video production business, it died with the pandemic. I got divorced. I lost my house. I lost everything. So I'm sitting in my apartment in Salt Lake City. Huh? What am I going to do with the rest of my life? And I turned on the TV or something like that. This would have been 2020, so it wouldn't have been a World Cup year. It might have been a Women's World Cup year. And it was the first soccer game I had seen since. I was always a fan of Germany when I was growing up, because German football was on TV in the United States back in the 70s. And my, you know, I'm German heritage, so I really loved the German team.
0: Euros are kind of like
2: It might have been the Euros. Yeah, I think you're right there, actually. And I saw that and said, you know, this is something I can do. This is something I can do to get out of the apartment. I don't need other people, because this is how I learned to play. I learned to play by myself. So I went out to the local park, got a ball, some cheapo ball, and there was a net. It was trashed, totally trashed. And it was up against a fence. And so I pulled it out, I set it up and made it work for me. And I took one swing at the ball. It's like, wow, I forgot how much I enjoy this. I really love the way this feels. And of course, I'm 66 at the time. So you have to be a little bit careful because there is some mechanical knowledge that's involved. You can't just go swinging at the thing and expect all of your limbs and muscles and ligaments to respond accordingly, especially after that period of time. So I found that I really enjoyed it, and I just kept on doing it and doing it. And finally, I decided, okay, well, I'm ready to play with other people. So I put a thing up on Facebook saying, hey, anybody want to get together and kick the ball around? Well, I put the thing up, and I got 40 people the first time I put it out there. And, of course, most of them were from other countries, people who were living in the United States, immigrants, people from ethnic communities. There's a huge Hispanic population in Salt Lake City, so they responded. And before I knew it, I had a pickup game going. I bought a couple of 12-by-6-foot nets, put them up, and I had 11 aside after week one. And then they kick out so big, I ended up getting a second set of nets. So I was running two games. And everybody loved it. They're all saying, oh, man, this is great. This is the most fantastic thing. It's like, oh, my God. Well, anyway, after the pandemic, it kind of got deep. And I figured, well, I can't stay here much longer. My partner and I decided, well, we'll leave. So I left that behind, went to Duluth, and that was it. That's how I got back into it. I think if I learned anything from it, it's that I remembered how it made me feel to play, how it made me feel to play with others and help them enjoy the game the way they missed it. Because remember, in the pandemic, there were no leagues, everything was shut down. This was probably illegal, but I didn't care. They didn't care.
0: You're in Minnesota now, you are in Duluth. How do you find the adult league and then there's steps to find like that senior league and international games?
2: If it wasn't for the MSSL, the Minnesota Senior Soccer League, I'm not sure I'd even be in Minnesota. I'm not sure where I'd be. I'd be in Florida, sipping on Mai Tai next to the pool, doing nothing and getting fat. But when you find something that you're interested in, I don't care, if you're a senior and if it's making cabinetry or playing pickleball, which of course a lot of people do at my age, it's really easy to forget that you've got a body that you need to take care of. And one of the things that you have to do to take care of it is to keep it moving. And so many of my friends and so many other people that I know have stopped moving, stopped loving the things that they used to do and gave up. And the one thing I guess I would say to them is, you gave up too soon, and it may now be too late if you're my age. But because I got into it when I was 66, and I had taken fairly good care of myself, but I wasn't fastidious about fitness or exercise or weightlifting or anything like that. I wasn't a marathon runner or anything like that. I'm a pretty average guy, but I didn't do anything massively to destroy my body. So when it came time to really pursue it on the level that I've been pursuing it at, my comeback wasn't as difficult as a lot of people might think it is.
3: I'm going to say that I semi-retired from soccer after just seemed like every game, it took me a week to recover. And I liked doing other things too, but now I'm rethinking it.
2: Well, one of the problems that I noticed, and you hear this on all these fitness shows, is hydration. It's amazing the difference that hydration makes in recovery. That's the one thing I noticed, because I had the same problem after playing a match. You're playing 90 minutes. I don't care if it's 90 minutes. I don't care if it's 45 minutes. Depends on how active you've been. Recovering the next day or the next couple of days was extremely difficult. My joints ached. Everything was stiff. Going up and down stairs was difficult. Mm-hmm. But as soon as I started hydrating correctly, which was drinking somewhere between 48 and 128 fluid ounces a day, it was like night and day. I mean, I now when I play in these international tournaments where they're playing sometimes two games in a day, I was able to play entire games one after another with like half an hour or an hour in between with little difficulty. And if I was going to recommend one single thing to improve your chances or your recovery time, it's hydration.
0: Tell us a little bit more about the international tournament. How did you find it, where it was, and how it was?
2: My first one, I guess, was 3 years ago. I had friends in Palm Springs, California, and I was living in Duluth and playing. And the woman of the couple developed cancer. and I wanted to go to visit them. I scheduled a trip, and just for laughs, I said, boy, it'd be nice, because I'm here, it is in Duluth. It's like 10 below zero. I'm really itching to kick the ball around. You know, it'd be fun to like play a little soccer while down there. You know, I'll take a ball. But then I thought, what's the soccer action, you know, in Palm Springs? And I found out there was a tournament going on down there for old guys. They'd be for, it was an over 60, over 65, over 70, over 75. So I contacted the head of the tournament down there. It's the Palm Desert Senior Game. It's held every year, either in January or February. And I gave my name to the organizer and said, look, I'm here in Duluth. I'm going to be in town visiting. Would you help me find a team that's going to be down there and see if they have any openings? And I hadn't heard. About 4 days before the tournament, she calls up and says, hey, I've got this team who just had an injury. This is the NC United from Seattle. And so they said, and we need somebody who can come and play. Can you make it? I said, I'm going to be there anyway. Yeah, so I'm ready to go. So I went down there and played. It was a wonderful tournament and met all sorts of new people. Again, all sorts of different ethnicities, skill levels. But I found that these were people who were like me, which was really difficult to find in Duluth, or for that matter, anywhere. People who are my age, who are not just still alive, but who are actually doing this. And that creates a very special bond that I really never knew could exist, and got me involved in a whole new level. And so since then, I've played in that tournament a couple more times. And then just last year, I played in my first international tournament in Thailand, in Kanchanaburi, which is a city. It's a city of about a million people outside of Bangkok, with a team from Portland, Oregon, who, again, I contacted very similarly. Said, hey, let me know if you need anybody. And they said, yeah, as a matter of fact, and it usually is an injury, because one thing about our age group, Victor, as you know, there are lots of injuries.
4: Yeah.
2: So that was very exciting. My partner went with me. We just had a wonderful time. I highly recommend it to anybody who's of any skill level. And after going to Thailand and some of these domestic tournaments, I found other places. You know, there's one in Italy. They have them in England. Now they're organizing entire tours of where you go and play in one town and then go see a game, a professional game, and then you go to another town. And you, again, you, it's a whole world of opportunity for people who have continued to play and want to not only travel, but experience football on a level that they perhaps never dreamed of. It's been really rewarding.
0: It's kind of like in our leagues that when you finish the game and then just go with the team and have some beers and have like that social part.
2: Yep. When you're older, these guys can't drink as much. They're, you know, they'll even tell you. It's like, well, maybe I'll have a beer, you know, or maybe I'll have a shot. But it's really more about the camaraderie. And a lot of story sharing, like we're doing. People who have come back from serious injury, cancer, death of a spouse, people who have gone through different journeys to get where they are, and football was a huge part in their physical, mental, and emotional recovery, and camaraderie has a lot to do with it. Like with a lot of seniors, a lot of these people are lonely. A lot of these people are widowed. A lot of these people are in pain, chronic pain, but they play nonetheless because of the reward they get from it. It's their reason for living.
3: Ken, I'm curious, did you follow the World Cup qualifiers leading up to the summer?
2: Yeah, I follow Germany primarily in the Bundesliga. I do follow the American teams, men's and women's, and I have my opinions about how those leagues, how American players are trained, the whole system of training young people in America. I think it favors the rich and the entitled. And I don't think a lot of America's players are equipped to play on an international level because of that entitlement. I think we're ignoring the marginalized communities who are manufactured amazing players, but don't get the same chance that the entitled players get, because they don't have the money to participate in these leagues. They don't have the money to join a touring team or pay for that $100 jersey or get that $250 pair of Adidas Predators. We've completely ignored a source of player, a youth player, who could contribute to the success of the American teams on a world scale, all because of the inequity of American society economically.
0: What are some of the players that you want to see in this World Cup?
2: They're all dead. They all died 20 years ago. Sorry. I was a big fan of Franz Beckenbauer. And Eusebio, Pelé, oh my God, George Best, all these incredible players. As much as I have a distaste for extreme celebrity, I love to watch Messi play. He's somebody that you can learn something from every game. And as he gets older and continues to play at the level that he plays at, we learn more and more from this guy. And Ronaldo, to an extent, although Ronaldo is just not as versatile as Messi. He's a real inspiration, not just for older players, but I think for younger players, too, who say, okay, if I want to play when I'm older, if I want to play when I'm 50, 60, how do I do that? How do I continue to maintain a level of quality injury-free or minimizing injury, if at all possible? And Messi is an excellent example of that. And, you know, there are lots of others, but I think he's the most prominent and the most visible.
0: This has been a great conversation. I love learning more about you, and I love the passion that you bring when you're talking about the game. It's inspiring, and looking forward to see you on the field again this year.
2: Yeah, and I hope that, if anything, that somebody my age or your age watches this and says, yeah, if that guy can do it, certainly I can.
0: Ken, thanks so much again.
2: Yeah, man. And Carolina, nice meeting you.
3: Nice to meet you, too.
0: You know, Carolina, football is a game for life.
1: Ken is just an inspiration. He makes me want to pull the cleats out of the closet and hit the pitch.
0: I know. Makes me want to keep playing and make friendships and memories on the field.
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5: Athletic competition. It can easily be broken down into two parts: the minutes or hours it takes to complete the event, then weeks, months, and years of joy or heartbreak. Finally, the decades to analyze and debate it. From the press box to press row, Donald Ware will break it all down for you with an in-depth look at historically black college athletics, as well as the biggest news stories and newsmakers of the day. It's time to talk the talk with those who walk the walk. From the press box to press row, here's your host, Donald Ware.
6: We're just 26 days away from the beginning of the college football season. LeBron James makes his move, and all of the teams have reported to NFL camps. It's Box to Row on Box to Row Radio, Sirius XM channels 142 and 84. I'm your host, Donald Ware. Things actually kick off on Thursday, August the 27th. Mercyhurst is at Youngstown State, Maine at Towson, and Chattanooga at West Georgia to start the season. And then, of course, you move on to Saturday, where you have all the Power Four teams start to play. Everybody else starts to play. So another college football season is on the horizon. Look, you've got a lot. And I want to talk about the impact of LeBron James on the Philadelphia 76ers, what that means for the 76ers, what that means for the Eastern Conference, what that means for the NBA, and what it meant or what it means now for some of the other teams that he decided not to go with, the teams that were on his list, making this major announcement, which he says it's going to be his last decision. And so we'll see. He's in Philadelphia 2 years, and so we'll talk a lot about that as well. NFL training camp started to open on last week, and now every team has the players from every team have reported for NFL camps. And there's some interesting storylines. I mean, you've got the storyline still brewing in L.A. with the Rams. Rams making the major trade to acquire Myles Garrett from the Browns. I think this makes, you know, for me, this every, you know, I always want to give the benefit of the doubt to the champion every year coming into a season. Now, sometimes it's, you know, maybe, can I give you an example? You know, let me take you to Major League Baseball. The biggest example that actually is coming to the top of my head, where you say, okay, you have a champion 1 year, and then the next year, it's just a total revamp. That has happened to the Florida Marlins twice. The Marlins won the World Series, 2003, I think it was, and then another year. And then the whole thing just got blown up, so you couldn't actually even give them any chance of even winning the championship the next year. If we're talking about, of course, even though we're talking about two different sports, we're talking about professional sports at its highest level. If I was to look at the college ranks a little bit more recently, right? I mean, let's look at the ACC. I'll pull it up, but when you look at the predicted order of finish for the ACC, Duke, the defending champs, but when you look at where Duke is picked to finish, Duke is picked to finish 10th this year. 10. I'm not, you know, so I'm always getting back to the NFL. I'm always going to give credence to the champion. Just like in the NBA, I'm going to give credence to the Knicks as champions, even though perhaps the better teams, especially out, well, not the Spurs. Not to beat a dead horse, but for me, if SGA has some help in the Western Conference Finals, if Chet Holmgren shows up, if Jalen Williams isn't hurt, I think you're talking about, especially with OKC being up 3-2 with the closeout game at home, and it may not have even needed to go to a closeout game had Chet Holmgren showed up, Jalen Williams been healthy. I think we're talking about a whole different dynamic. But again, back to the Rams, like you add Myles Garrett, and even with Seattle hasn't lost much of anything. Sure, they're down a running back, but pretty much at large, the team comes back. But I mean, they didn't make any big splashes like the Rams. And from a talent perspective, the Rams were one of the favorites, especially down the stretch. Sure, the Rams had a tough game against the Carolina Panthers in the wild card round, but I mean that Rams team is really, really good. You're talking about a Matthew Stafford coming off an MVP season, and this is the thing: like you add a Myles Garrett to that defense, and then perhaps the biggest—I mean, that was a major storyline, but that was months ago. The major storyline now for the Rams is, will Aaron Donald, the all-world first ballot Hall of Famer, one of the greatest defensive players to ever play the game, multiple MVPs, I mean, just a game wrecker, and we saw it in the Super Bowl when the Rams won that Super Bowl going a couple of years back, where he basically, against the Bengals, came up with the sack against Joe Burrow that ended the game. He could possibly, again, that was four or five years ago. And I think he played the next season and then retired. So he's been retired for some seasons. If he comes back, wow, that elevates the Rams even more. Now, for me, one of the things when I'm looking at the Rams is I have to look, even though Matthew Stafford is coming off a great season, remember coming into the last couple of seasons, Stafford had some injury issues. He had the shoulder coming into the 24th season. He had the back issue coming into last season. And now that back issue coming into the season was a major topic of conversation. And guess what? It never materialized because he stayed healthy. But he's a year older now from last year, 2 years older from 2 years ago when he came in with an injury. And so, you know, if Stafford can't go with – and look, I mean, I know when I look at the Rams that the Rams, you know, you have Matthew Stafford. You know, certainly the Rams went out and drafted Ty Simpson. You know, now and he may be the number two right now, but he's a rookie. You know, so I don't know what I'm getting from him. Let's say if Stafford is injured, then, you know, there's some question marks there, even though, I mean, from an offensive standpoint, you've got Puka Nacua, you know, you've got Davante Adams. I mean, you've got, you've got major guys, Kyren Williams as the running back. Like, that is a stacked team. But the Seattle team, I mean, yes, you lose Kenneth Walker at running back, but they were stacked. You know, they had good running backs already, and, you know, you just, you know, I don't see Sam Darnold falling off or anything like that. I mean, this is when you think about the Seahawks, you know, you've got maybe the, I mean, certainly one of the best. I don't like to say, okay, you know, this guy's the best when you've got guys that are do different things, but Njigba Smith is excellent. He may be the best young wide receiver in the National Football League. I'll put it to you like that. So, and the Seahawks defense is really, really good. So you've got some storylines. One of the other storylines that I really am intrigued about is in Minnesota. And that quarterback battle is a really good one. And Kyler Murray and J.J. McCarthy, you know, to me, and what you're hearing out of camp is that both quarterbacks have, you know, even when you look at Murray, he's been in the league. I think this is his eighth season in the league. So he's got the experience, but it's a different offense than what he's been used to. So you've got that battle. I think that's extremely intriguing. If I'm Minnesota, I mean, you know, I know it's a battle at quarterback, and you have to see where you are. I mean, I think when I look at Kevin O'Connell, and this is the thing about Kevin O'Connell. This is why I go back to, I guess, 2 years ago now when, of course, Minnesota ended up getting Sam Darnold. And immediately I said, man, Minnesota is going to be a problem because you have Kevin O'Connell, the quarterback whisperer, paired with Darnold. And I watched Darnold play, even though Darnold struggled the previous couple of years, maybe I watched him play at times and you saw some of the throws, the talent level. He just needed to be coached up, and McConnell coached him up. Minnesota did what it did. Minnesota opted not to re-sign Darnold, in essence, in a way, not in essence, but in a way, handed, we didn't know it at the time, but handed the championship, if you will, or the Super Bowl to the Seahawks by not re-signing Sam Darnold. And, oh, by the way, now you have an issue because you thought J.J. McCarthy was going to be the guy, and he struggled last year. Now, he thought he was going to be the guy. Going back a couple of years ago, he got injured, and I'm wondering why they thought he was going to be the, not to say that he couldn't be, but they were like high on him from the jump. Now, this was a guy who, you know, had a lot of question marks, more than any of the other, even though he won a championship at Michigan, had a lot of question marks coming out of college. And but again, you're coming to Kevin McConnell. He can make things happen right away. They were excited about him. He gets injured before the season starts, comes back last year, struggled mightily to the point that Minnesota says, okay, we have to now go out and get a quarterback, go and get Kyler Murray, who I think is really, really good. I think Murray's your guy. He's got the experience. He's done some good things in the league. To me, I mean, you know, it's almost a no-brainer, but we'll see what kind of skill set McCarthy has. So you've got a lot of storylines. Rams, will Sam Darnold come back? You've got Kyler Murray and the J.J. McCarthy battle and some other storylines that we'll get to a little bit later on in the program. Still to come, I've got LeBron James talk. I want to talk about LeBron James and the impact he's going to have on the league, and more NFL talk still to come, some college football talk also still to come as the program rolls on.
7: Bring them out, bring them out, bring them out, bring them out. It's hard to yell when the bat rails in your mouth. Woo!
8: Hey, say what's happening, man. It's TIP, man. You know what I mean? Hustle gang here, Huncho the King himself. Man, you know, right now, man, you're listening to From the Press Box to the Press Row, man. You understand? Hold what you got, man. You got it on serious if you ain't know no better. 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

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And then Myles Garrett with the Rams, perhaps Aaron Donald is coming. We'll see what happens there. So more NFL storylines. A couple of them I'm intrigued by. And I, you know, our listeners in Pittsburgh, WGBN, it's Aaron Rodgers' last year. What do you think is going to happen in Pittsburgh? Mike McCarthy now, the head coach, does that defense come back around? If you know, Rodgers had a solid season, all things considered. He had a solid season last year. But it's interesting because Pittsburgh has yet to address, it has not addressed its quarterback situation in ever since Ben Roethlisberger retired, in probably at least 1 year, perhaps two, beyond when he should have already retired. How are you Steelers fans, and of course, again, our listeners in Pittsburgh on WGBN, but Steelers Nation is worldwide. How do Steelers fans feel about this upcoming season? You got to know that the AFC North is going to be better. There's going to be a bounce back. Yes, the Steelers did win the North last year, I think, in a lot of respects by default. You know the Ravens are going to be better. You know Cincinnati's going to be better. And I'm just wondering, you know, can that defense come back and shine? That defense was very disappointing last year. And I just wonder what Steelers fans think about the Steelers' chances this year in Aaron Rodgers' last year and Mike McCarthy's first season in Pittsburgh. Something else I'm watching as well, NFC South, but more specifically, because that's going to be a good division. You look at the Panthers. I think with the Panthers, it depends upon how the Panthers go as Bryce Young goes. We saw some great things from Bryce Young last year. We really, really did. You know, his rookie season, it just wasn't good. The next year was probably, well, maybe his rookie season was good. The next year was worse. And then last year was sort of up and down, but it trended better. And look, the Panthers ended up winning the division, but only at an 8-9 record, and in a lot of respects, by default, much like the Steelers won the division, right? So I think the Panthers a year already have a major injury to start the year on the defensive side of the ball, but the defense should be pretty good. I think if Bryce Young can take the next step, because the running game is there, the receivers are there, if he can take the next step, then I think the Panthers can take the next step. Specifically with Tampa, however, you've got the situation, and for our listeners in Tampa, WURK in Tampa, you've got the Baker Mayfield situation. And Baker Mayfield felt, in his words, disrespected by a couple of things. One, that he and his agent and the Buccaneers could not come to some kind of long-term agreement. Now, it was reported that the Buccaneers offered Baker Mayfield 2 years in excess of $100 million. I don't know what the guaranteed money was, but at least for Baker, the guaranteed money was low. But I think it wasn't necessarily about the money, because that puts he wants to be, according to reports, in the $50+ million range. As a matter of fact, the comps that he has made in terms of not necessarily the money you make per year, but sort of the contracts, he's looking at Jordan Love, he's of the Packers, he's looking at Trevor Lawrence of the Jaguars, and he's looking at Brock Purdy of the 49ers. Now, those are interesting quarterbacks to
look at in terms of – and look, I'm going to give Baker a little bit of credit here. He's not he's being fair. This is just one of those deals to me that just didn't get done. I think, you know, if I'm the Buccaneers, I still have some question marks about Baker Mayfield. Baker Mayfield has done a good job. There's no doubt about it. I don't think he's done a great job, but he's done a good job in Tampa. But I go back, okay, because now you can look at the 2024 season when he had the 41 touchdowns, but he had the 16 interceptions that year. As a matter of fact, his last three seasons in Tampa Bay, he's got double-digit interceptions. 10 interceptions in 23, 16 in 24, 11 on last year. You know, no Mike Evans. But that's, I mean, that's okay. I mean, I don't want to say it's okay. Like, it's not okay. But, you know, you still have one of the best receivers in the league. Also, in Emeka Ebuka, right? So, you're still, you know, good right there. Solid running game, Bucky Irving, and then you've got, of course, you know, you still got veterans and Chris Godwin, who's been there seemingly forever. It wasn't Chris Godwin part of the Super Bowl team going back several years ago? Offensive line should be solid. Defense under Todd Bowles. That's what Todd Bowles does. So it should be a good team. But you know, obviously, if Tampa's only offering him the 2 years, maybe in excess of $100 million with the guaranteed money not being great, the Bucs still have some question marks, and I can understand why. Like, while Baker Mayfield is a really good quarterback, he's not an elite quarterback. And the quarterbacks he compared himself to, okay, in Love, in Lawrence, and of course in San Francisco and Purdy. Love and Lawrence still to me have tremendous upside. Like Love just hasn't played up to his potential. He's a slow starter, and then the second half he comes on, and then you know the playoffs he hasn't produced in the playoffs. But I think there's still a lot of potential there to take it to another level. The same thing, I think, with Trevor Lawrence as well. I don't see that in Baker. I see Baker as a guy that he is who he is. Now, he's going to do his thing. He's going to be a gritty guy. He wears his emotions on his sleeve. You don't generally hear players, specifically quarterbacks, talk the way that he talks generally, and then specifically in the press conference where he addressed the fact that he was disappointed that a deal didn't get done and that he felt like the Buccaneers disrespected him on a couple of different levels with the 2-year deal and then not being able to get

0: that this is where we are, and in 2 years, let's look at the contract again and see where we are. Heck, maybe in 1 year, you get a two-year deal. In 1 year, you look at the contract and see where you are. If you're Tampa, especially if Baker Mayfield balls out in 2026, I can also understand it from the Baker Mayfield side. Hey, and he also is appreciative of the opportunity. Remember, Baker Mayfield was not in a good place. After coming out of Cleveland, he went to Carolina, and of course he went to the Rams behind Matthew Stafford, played in maybe a handful of games or so. So he wasn't in a good place, and then Tampa, in a lot of respects, rescued him. But at the same time, they needed each other. Tampa and Baker Mayfield needed each other, and Baker Mayfield balled out. I'm giving him all the credit in the world for that. Baker Mayfield balled out with Tampa, and he's balled out. But he hasn't balled out enough to me to warrant more than what Tampa is offering him. So in other words, if I had to take a side, I think both sides are right. If I had to take a side, I'm going to lean more towards what Tampa is talking about because of, yes, in 3 years, we've been better than maybe we could have been, but not as good as we could be. And the upside on Baker Mayfield, to me, is not there, even amongst the to his point. These are the quarterbacks that he's comparing himself to the contracts that he would like, but there's upside. And even Brock Purdy, I think, still has some room to be better also, more than a Baker Mayfield, even though Baker Mayfield is going to be like quarterback, gutsy quarterback personified is Baker Mayfield. More of Box to Row on the other side.
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0: Welcome back to the program. You can participate here. Hit me up on X at DWare1, at DWare1. Follow me while you're there. Was it the best move for LeBron James to make his decision and go to the Philadelphia 76ers? Let's look at all of the teams that were on the table that had an opportunity at LeBron James, a legitimate opportunity at LeBron James. I think, first of all, LeBron James being in the Eastern Conference is the best move because he wants to win a championship. He stated that. He stated it's not about money. He wants to win a championship, wants to go out on top. And oh, by the way, in winning a championship.

0: Chip, he's getting $8 million over 2 years. So getting another championship, that raise, I mean, it's hard to believe that LeBron James's stock can be raised even further than it already is. But winning another championship now, you know, put you look, when we're having the conversation of the greatest player to ever play, if you're in my age bracket, somewhere between maybe late 30s to and above, you're probably going to say Michael Jordan. If you're below that threshold, most likely you're going to say LeBron James. I think a lot of this has to do with seeing with your own eyes. In other words, the eye test. For me, and the thing about me and those of us 30 and up, 30 or late 30s and up, we got to see both LeBron and Michael Jordan. Some of us, like myself, got to see Michael Jordan in his prime and then in his later years. And, of course, got to see LeBron throughout his now, well, his 23 seasons in the NBA. And even with all of that being said, I mean, I look at all of the accolades because it's not just the eye test. Like if we were just saying, okay, who's the better basketball player? Who would win one-on-one if you looked at it in that manner? It would be LeBron James. But I think it's all of it. I think it's the fact that Michael Jordan, I mean, in his championship years, yes, he played a couple of seasons with the Washington Wizards. A lot of that had nothing to do with the Washington Wizards as a team in terms of a basketball team on the court. That had more to do with ownership, with management, right? With him being in management, he came on really in the front office and then decided to play because that upped the Wizards in terms of money. The Wizards were, if you thought the Wizards are bad now, you should have seen the Wizards when Michael Jordan came to play for the Wizards in the early part of the 2000s. Awful, absolutely awful. So that raised the Wizards, raised their money, all that, those kind of things. And then, of course, Abe Pollin, the then owner, rest in peace to Abe Pollin, ultimately and unceremoniously dismissed Michael Jordan. Then he ultimately ended up with the Charlotte franchise, and then, you know, he goes on and then got out of ownership in terms of NBA. Now, of course, he's with 23 Racing. He and it's a collaboration between he and Denny Hamlin, right? But when Michael Jordan was with the Bulls, even before the championship runs, he needed it's no you every. I think to me, if I in my recollection of NBA champions, the only player that, and I can't really say that his running mate or his main running mate wasn't a superstar, but he wasn't a superstar as we think Mike to Pippen, right? As we think Shaq to Kobe, as we think, you know, Wade and Shaq, you know, as we think LeBron, Wade, and Bosh, was Kobe Bryant. Now, Kobe Bryant had Pau Gasol. I mean, it depends. Look, Kobe would have never won a championship if not for having Pau Gasol. And if I remember correctly, the whole way that the Lakers were able to even get Pau Gasol was a lot of controversy behind that. I don't remember exactly how it happened, but Kobe, you have to have someone that is not as good, but like maybe a shade below. So if Mike doesn't have Pippen, he doesn't win. He didn't win until he got Pippen, ultimately. So, you know, that said, but before there was Pippen, Mike was knocking on the doorstep. He was scoring a bunch of points. He changed really the whole NBA landscape. If Magic, Bird, and Dr. J saved the NBA, then Michael Jordan, a beneficiary of those three saving the NBA, took the NBA to another level and, in fact, has really made the NBA what it is. So in other words, if not for Magic, Larry, and Dr. J, there would be no Michael. And as a matter of fact, there may not even be a league. And if not for Michael, there wouldn't be a LeBron James. So I choose in one aspect to look at it from that vantage point. Number two, he was doing some amazing things even before the championships. The 63 points against Larry Bird and the Celtics. The game-winning shot in, I believe it was 89, against a very good Cleveland Cavaliers team. Now, you all know the Cleveland Cavaliers from the LeBron James days when he first came to the Cavaliers, and then he started to elevate his game, elevated the Cavaliers, helped to lead the Cavaliers to the NBA championship. I think that was in 07 when the Cavaliers got swept by San Antonio. But back in the day, you had Mark Price, Craig Elo, you had Hot Rod Williams, you had Brad Doherty. I mean, you had some ball players on the Cleveland Cavaliers back in the day. He had a game-winning shot against them to send them home. Can't remember what round it was of the NBA playoffs. May have been like the semifinals or something like that. You had a serious, I mean, that shot, you can make the argument that that shot altered Cleveland's whole franchise, because Cleveland was really good. Cleveland had a team that could have played in the NBA finals or at least made a challenge towards the Pistons, who were really good at that time. When you think about the latter part of the 80s, of course, the Celtics were really good, could have really made a challenge. And Michael Jordan altered that. Michael Jordan altered Cleveland, the Cleveland Cavaliers, and the Cavaliers weren't really relevant again until LeBron James came along. So we had some magnificent performances and just a culture leader, the whole Jordan brand shoe, the whole way we look at shoes and all of those things, coupled with three straight championships, taking some time off to go play some baseball. I think it was a year and a half he took off, then come back and win three more championships. And if it were not for Bulls management, probably would have won at least a fourth championship in a row, because 98 was the last championship. 99, the San Antonio Spurs, who were led, of course, by David Robinson and a young Tim Duncan, ended up beating the Knicks in the finals in 99. But the Knicks probably wouldn't have even been in the finals if Michael Jordan and the Bulls were still assembled for that 1999 team and that 1999 run. All of those things make, to me, Michael Jordan the greatest. Now, we can look at LeBron James, look at, I mean, all of, and really, I started really talking about the teams, and we're going to have to get to the teams that LeBron had an opportunity to play for and why the 76ers made the most sense. But in just talking about whether you think Mike or LeBron is the greatest player of all time, LeBron did his thing. Led a Cleveland Cavaliers team that was bad. And again, you're talking about, to my original premise about needing stars, LeBron was it. That was it for Cleveland. Obviously wasn't going to get it done against San Antonio, who had a bomb squad. Decided to team up with Dwayne Wade after Wade had already won his championship. But there, you know, Miami wasn't exactly the same either. So it made sense for them to team up, bring Chris Bosh, ultimately get Ray Allen as well. You got a squad right there. Could have won more championships, maybe should have won more. San Antonio stood in their way on the back end. Dallas stood in the Cavaliers' way on the front end. But in between, they got those two championships. Came back to Cleveland with Kyrie Irving, with Kevin Love, wins an improbable championship. Think about it. Cleveland was down 3-1 to Golden State, who that year had won the 73 games in the regular season. If Golden State wins, Kevin Durant never goes to Golden State. Kevin Durant may never have a championship. See, it's all of these things. Getting back to LeBron versus Mike. All of that's great. Leaves Cleveland, does what he can in Cleveland. Leaves Cleveland, goes to L.A., teams up, needs another superstar again. Because remember, he had a young team that first year. They bring Anthony Davis in. L.A. wins the championship, right? So, and that's great. Now he's on to another team in the 76ers. So he's got multiple teams. Three of them, he's led to all three, I should say. In Cleveland is really, I sort of count Cleveland as four teams because it was the first time with Cleveland who drafted him and then his second run with Cleveland. That, however you want to look at it, he won championships with the three franchises he's been with and I think has an opportunity to win another championship with the 76ers, which then, if that happens, and remember, this is over a two-year span, although Joel Embiid's time is ticking, could say whether or not LeBron James becomes the greatest of all time. Look, I'm up against the break. I want to, on the other side, get back to my original premise of was this the best move for LeBron James? And we'll do that on the other side. Keep it locked.
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0: It's Donald Ware from the press box to press row.
1: So now that LeBron James is with the Philadelphia 76ers, which in a lot of respects for me is kind of weird, right? And I promise you I'm going to get to the impact. But it's kind of weird, right? Like you leave L.A., well, L.A. decides to move on, right? You're not in L.A. anymore with the Lakers. And so, you know, just from a destination standpoint, you know, you had Golden State, which, okay, it's not, you know, you're still in Cali, right? You're in Northern Cal now where the weather isn't great, but you're there. Or back to Miami, which, I mean, it's just a great place and you got an opportunity to win. You got an opportunity to win in Golden State also. And then Cleveland, where I think the opportunity to win is not as great as Golden State and certainly Miami. However, you're back at home. But he goes to Philadelphia, which is, okay, you know, Northeast, you know, gritty, tough, all those kinds of things. The Philadelphia sports fan, a passionate fan, to say the least. So that in of itself, but that's neither here nor there. Not going to Golden State. I thought, you know, again, and when I was talking about this a couple of months ago, I thought the team that made the most sense were the Cavaliers until I saw James Harden play. And I'd always, you know, I said on this show when Harden, his last move to Cleveland, when he forced his way out of his last move from L.A., I said, you know, and I think even before that, the Brooklyn thing, going back to the Brooklyn thing to L.A., to the Clippers, I said, man, James Harden's never going to win a championship. But his skill set is such, and if you put him in the right type of situation, that maybe it could happen. And, you know, I thought certainly with Cleveland, it could, but he was a no-show in the playoffs as a whole, not just in, he was a no-show, basically. So LeBron going to Cleveland with or without James Harden, they're not going to win a championship, you know. So, I mean, Cleveland, you had to kind of strike Cleveland off the list. Golden State, I thought, had a real chance. You know, Steph Curry, one more opportunity. Again, I go back to, in 2022, did anyone foresee, because Steph Curry was 4 years, he's 38 now, he's 34 then, but he really has showed no signs of really slowing down. Now, he's had some injuries, but he's really showed no signs of slowing down. Who thought that Golden State would have won the NBA championship in 2022? Yet, that's exactly what the Warriors did. So you never saw that coming. So If you had that scenario, why couldn't you have this? If Jimmy Butler's able to come back, you've still got Draymond, you got Porzingis. I mean, I realize Porzingis, you know, maybe the last several years hasn't been the same Porzingis that we saw in Washington, by the way. A lot of you didn't see it, but I did. And then what we saw in Boston. He was a big part of why Boston won that championship. Let's not forget that. And, you know, it just hasn't gone necessarily well for Porzingis the last couple of years, but boy, if he could be what he was in Boston to some degree, then I thought Golden State had a chance. You know, Minnesota, yeah, I mean, Minnesota made a lot of sense. I thought it would have been a good move, but still, you're in the, and just like with Golden State, you're still in the Western Conference trying to go up against the Thunder and the Spurs. It's there's no other teams. Right, the Nuggets, yeah, but no. Right, the Rockets, yeah, but no. You know, the Lakers, yeah, but no. It's all about the Thunder and the Spurs. So if you're trying to win another championship, why would you stay in the Western Conference? All right, so it brings me now to Philadelphia and the impact that this move could have. I'm looking at the Knicks as the team to beat. No doubt about it. And I've also got to tell you that I'm not sleeping on the Celtics, even though, because this is the thing about the Celtics. yes, they trade Jaylen Brown. I don't even want to rehash it, right? But if Paul George can give – the skill set is still there with Paul George. We saw it last year. We saw it in the playoffs. It's just that the availability isn't there. If Paul George, who's up and who's in his upper 30s also, if Paul George can give – he's 36, actually. If Paul George can give you something, any – not just anything, but if he can maintain his health, that's the thing. You talk about still one of the purest jumpers, one of the purest three-point shooters in the league is still Paul George. If he can give you availability, not something, you know he's going to give you something. He can give you availability along with Jason Tatum, who should be fully healthy. We, you know, Derek White is one of the best two-way players in the league. He knocks down three. He's a streaky guy. He hasn't met a three-pointer he doesn't like. But he's a, you know, it's a streaky guy. He's a guy that it can be like really, really hot and then not hot. But he also can be a guy that'll hit some and then not, you know, like most players in the league. The guy can, but just outside of the three-pointer, the guy can play basketball. He can handle the ball. He can shoot the ball. He can score, and he plays defense. He's a ball player, right? I don't know that the Mitchell Robinson deal adds a lot other than championship pedigree. I mean, it's something. It's not nothing, but it's not as impactful. But I'm not like I'm not going to sleep on the Celtics either. And by the way, I also can't sleep on the fact that the Celtics have these first round picks and could still make some kind of deal during the season. So I'm not like dismissing the Celtics at all. But man, when I look at the 76ers and, you know, I think with the 76ers, we need to be able to see some depth. That's the starting five is unquestioned. It's the best starting five. I mean, if I really think about it across the league, even if I go to San Antonio and OKC, I mean, it's probably the best starting five in the league. If I'm going LeBron, Joel, if I'm going Jaylen Brown, Tyrese Maxey, and Vijay Edgecombe, it's the best starting five in the league. You know, I got to look at that bench. I mean, I think the Anthony Simons deal is good. I mean, I think to be able to have a guy like that, but I think you're going to be able to need to be able to shore up some depth. Because this is the other thing about the 76ers. Joel Embiid, you have to figure that at some point this season, you're going to be without Joel Embiid because the last three seasons have told us that. The last three seasons have said as much. And, you know, even going back to the 24 season, it was like, you know, he played for Team USA on the Olympics. He really didn't do a whole lot and to really have to put that wear and tear on his body when he could have been resting and doing some other things to get ready for his 76ers team, sort of didn't make a lot of sense to me. And then, you know, last year, again, I was at the Hornets game when you had Embiid, you had Paul George, Edgecombe, and Maxey. That was in late March. That they looked good. I said, oh, the 76ers look pretty good. And they made some noise, obviously, in the first round, knocking off the Celtics. If Embiid can give you 60 games, then you're, then to me, like, you're really, now you're really challenging the Knicks in the East and the other teams. Look, Miami's going to be good with Antetokounmpo, you know, so they go up. But you're really challenging them now. I don't think the 76ers are the team to beat. As a matter of fact, I think the Knicks are the team to beat. The 76ers are right there, but also you've got Miami right on their heels. And then you've also got the Celtics, I think, that are still right there. And then I'm not ready to dismiss Detroit yet. I'm not ready to dismiss the Pistons either. So the East is going to be nice. The impact of LeBron James, because the thing about it now, when you add a LeBron James, even if you don't have an Embiid, it makes you still a contender. Like the 76ers with Brown, Edgecombe, and Maxey, that's a solid team. But without this pre-LeBron, and if Embiid can't give you a whole lot, it's not enough to compete with the aforementioned teams. LeBron makes you, let's just take Embiid out of the equation. LeBron makes you now, you know, I still think below, certainly, well, below Miami without Embiid. LeBron, as you know, makes you, to me, it's still below Miami and what Miami could do. Is it below the Celtics? I don't know. I think it's on par with the Celtics. But now if you have all five of those guys, when you add Embiid to that mix, and if he gives you 60 games, I think now you're talking about a 76ers team that is going to be or could be a real challenge to the New York Knicks. Your thoughts, hit me up on X at DWare1, at DWare1. Before we get out of here, the HBCU coaches and media polls were released earlier this week, the football polls, the preseason polls. There was no surprise that South Carolina State, number one in both of those polls, in both the coaches and the FCS media polls, South Carolina State, number one in both of those polls. And then, of course, in the coaches poll, you have Prairie View A&M at number two, Alabama State at number three, Jackson State at number four, and then North Carolina Central rounded out the top five. And in the media poll, you had, of course, South Carolina State at number one, followed by Prairie View A&M number two, Alabama State number three, Jackson State number four, and North Carolina Central number five. Look, my time is about up. I thank you for yours. 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
6: Welcome to Lyrically Inclined. I am your host, Taka Hollis. And first, I have to give a shout out to Project Ricochet for the opportunity to share greatness amongst Lexington. And also, I have to give a shout out to Radio Lex for providing the space. Thank you all so much. It's so appreciated.

0: So today I have with me a very, very important person. She is one of those silent warriors. She is Nubia Latifah. Thank you so much for being here.
1: Thank you.
0: Absolutely. Is this your first time doing a podcast?
1: With a mic in my face, it is.
0: It's kind of different, don't it? It
1: Yes.
0: does. I love it. So tell people about you. So Nubia, let me start. So Nubia is someone that is extremely passionate about history, particularly our history. And I felt like it was really important to bring her in today because we're in a time now. I mean, we've been in a time, but it's kind of a little bit more in our faces now of just erasure. Like we're not who we are as Black people. Like we didn't leave an imprint this world in such an amazing and a fascinating way. It's like, it's a, I don't know, it's hard for me to find words for it because it's so disheartening to live in a place that literally is trying to erase your existence. Like, how do you swallow that every day? Like, how do we deal with that every day? And on the other side, Nubia is extremely passionate about our political prisoners. Now, I'll tell you something. Like, I was someone who I never realized that there was so much more going on within the prison system. I mean, I knew that we had false accusations. I knew we had people that were behind bars that just didn't deserve to be there. But at the magnitude that you've introduced to me, I absolutely had no idea. And it was kind of embarrassing, cousin, to
1: I
0: be honest with
1: understand.
0: you, to realize that here I am speaking for who I thought was the marginalized, who I thought was deemed worthy to speak up for, and you have people behind bars that are speaking up for us. At the end of the day, they're behind bars trying to keep us free. It's just very interesting to me. So that's the reason why I definitely thought it was worth having you on and having you here. So tell everybody a little bit about yourself.
1: Greetings. So I'm Nubia Latifah from Kentucky. I am a Black memory worker. And you're like, what is Black memory work? So it is the way that we deal with the lives and the afterlives of our people. And so we're dealing with this in an ethical sense. Would definitely suggest that you check out Zakiya Collier because she's the one who coined that term. And you can go on the website and learn more about Black memory work in depth. But my Black memory work is more specific to Black material culture. And Black material culture is actually what it sounds like. Black materials, albums, books,
0: And you collect
1: photos.
0: rare things, and you, right?
1: Yeah, rare and vintage. My specialty, though, is rare and vintage literature.
0: Okay.
1: But under the umbrella, I will literally collect anything that has to do with us. If that makes sense, because
0: Sure.
1: somebody needs to take it back.
0: Sure. I
1: Okay.
0: like that.
1: And I'm somewhere between like Black memory and Black feminist praxis. Like that's
0: I can see
1: where
0: that.
1: I'm sitting at. Like that's my study. That's my focus. It's not like I didn't go into it with that thought. It's just kind of how it's panned out,
0: Right.
1: you know? So that's where I'm just passionate about all things Black because I love Black people.
0: That's what's up. I was gonna ask you, like, what first sparked your interest in Black history to the level that it is, but I guess that answered that.
1: Well, no,
0: Okay.
1: because so I'm somebody that loves history. So
0: Period.
1: I have a history background. I was in history club in high school. Like
0: Nice.
1: I love history. But also like my grandmother was born in 1912.
0: My God.
1: So this is somebody that I was able to reference. So the things I'm talking about, seeing Black stuff, and the first place that you experience a Black museum is like in your grandmother's living room, right?
0: Sure.
1: So these are things that most of us have experience with, but we don't have language for it. We weren't calling these people archivists and oral historians, which they are just without portfolio. And so those are like those little sparks, right? Like my Uncle Larry called me a picture thief. Yes. from way back when, because I'm going to take that photo if I like it and I want it. But it has did me good, because where would it be if I didn't take it? Mm. But it's those little things. But you don't think about it. Like, you're, when it comes to like Black memory work, it's things that you're unconsciously doing. But I got more conscious about the way that I am, like, the way that I'm actually, like, interpreting and, like, utilizing the materials, even the way that I'm collecting stuff, because it wasn't like it didn't all fall into this particular pattern and order.
0: Sure.
1: But it wasn't until, like, I was like, oh, I need to be a bit more serious about this. And then it kind of turns you into a public historian, because you're gathering, you got all of this stuff. And then, but now you was like, nah, I got to tell somebody about this, you know, because I'm also somebody that believes, I mean, I'm Black from Kentucky. I don't need to go to other places to experience who I am. Does that, that don't sound crazy?
0: No, to you? Not at all.
1: So it's also important for me.
0: I love that, actually. It's a lot of pride in that, and there should be.
1: I mean, and I might, you can cut this out too. I just don't know, because I might be going off, is why I said
0: it's fine. You no, you're this. Fine.
1: All of us aren't going to be able to go to these very specific locations and places, to these institutions and museums to have some of these experiences or to see certain materials, which means we would have to kind of create that. So for me, it comes through the form of, like, utilizing and collecting materials, because that same stuff that they got in D.C., I got that.
0: Right.
1: I'm around other, like, personal collectors. They got that, too.
0: Right.
1: So we don't need to necessarily be waiting to go to this place to experience.
0: Right.
1: It's about, like, bridging the gap between your community and accessibility and what that looks like in a creative and imaginative way. Like, where is that imagination that Toni Morrison was like, get it out, pull it out? What did she say? How do you think enslaved folks imagine themselves escaping somewhere and they've never been anywhere else? That's a big imagination, but it's the same type that we would still need to utilize now.
0: Right.
1: So you
0: said a second ago that you felt like you just needed to tell somebody. Is that where your writing kind of came into play? Because you're an amazing writer. I follow you on Substack. I've read quite a few of your articles, and like the way that you connect history to the reader is absolutely phenomenal. Like, Nubia, it's amazing. So is that where that came from? Because you give me very clear and vivid pictures.
1: I never really wrote out loud. So listen, I never really wrote out loud like that.
0: Okay.
1: You know how most of us is writing at home in our beds?
0: Yes.
1: Okay?
0: Yes.
1: So Substack allowed me to kind of like challenge myself to put the thing that's in my head out there. Now, however people receive it after it's out, it's not on me.
0: Okay. Anymore. So is that kind of how you process it all as well?
1: Yeah.
0: Okay.
1: But I definitely write more from like memory and lineage. And also giving institutions they lashings when I'm writing about memory and lineage.
0: So will you say memory and lineage, is that spiritual?
1: It is.
0: Okay.
1: Because that's still under, like, Black memory. But a lot of my writing and my imagination and the things I do actually do come and are inspired by my grandmother, who pretty much is doing the same thing that I'm doing. But it wasn't documented in the same way. Like, maybe y'all wouldn't. Remember I told you that my grandmother got an essay written that I got in her stack that it was like, why do we have to wait on time? You know, like stuff like that. And I was like, my grandmother been writing essays. My grandmother was fully literate. So I take that inspiration from her and her travels, and I kind of infuse that into my writing practice. And I think that she would be proud.
0: She would be. I could. Yeah, that's amazing. So what misconception about our history, like what part of it frustrates you the most?
1: I think the misconception part, I'm trying to find the words to articulate. I don't want to say necessarily being knowledgeable, that because that's kind of vast.
0: But I was kind of leaning towards that same, when I was thinking about that, I was kind of leaning in that same area that you were heading. If you say knowledgeable,
1: I don't want to say it in that way. I'm thinking more about, because I'm not beating black people over the head about what they should know and what they
0: shouldn't know. Sure.
1: I'm not doing that.
0: Sure.
1: But I think being intentional about who we are in that interpretation. So I'm going to give you an example.
0: Okay.
1: Yesterday, no, I don't even know what today is. Tuesday. So I think maybe Sunday or somewhere, I had seen a image of a black person. But the name didn't match the image.
0: Okay.
1: And when we talk about taking care of our people, mm-hmm. a part of that is being intentional in archiving and knowing those names, especially when we're presenting it. Like, sometimes you're going to have to do more than a Google search.
0: Yeah.
1: And I actually knew who the person was, which is why I kept eyeballing
0: right.
1: the photo and the name, because I was like, that's Rufus Lewis Perry.
0: Right.
1: That isn't the name. And if you Google Rufus Lewis Perry right now, and you Google this other person, his name was George, I can't think of the last name, start with an L. His Rufus Lewis Perry, his name comes up. And I'm just like, we
0: that's interesting.
1: Have got to be more intentional
0: right.
1: about the misalignment and the mismanaging of our own people. Because I wrote this note on Substack. Like, you remember when Luther Vandross and Master P were trending? Because I think Master P was trending as Luther Vandross. Like, it's funny.
0: Yep.
1: It's funny because we know who they are, but in another way. And I was like, that's the carelessness, though.
0: Yeah.
1: Because everybody actually don't know.
0: Right.
1: Luther Vandross and Master P.
0: Right.
1: And that's on like a larger scale. And I'm like, to me, there's just seems to be like a miscommunication and misconception in the way that we go about not handling our people. Like, I know sometimes I'm not somebody who's like, you need to do every reference point, but can you take a little bit more care in like, who is the person? Make sure it's that person. Who did you get this from?
0: Right.
1: Where did it come from?
0: Right.
1: And the whole Rufus Lewis Perry thing is, there's a book. It's by Carter G. Woodson. I can't think of it. I really think it's specific to like church people, because Rufus Lewis Perry was a race man and he was a preacher. This is like up in Brooklyn. And his like portrait is in there. And I've seen it before because you can see it online.
0: Sure.
1: And I'm like, this is the importance of why Carter G. Woodson was doing that type of memory work back then. Because I'm like, I'm convinced he could see into the future. Like, he already knew the misalignments that was already getting ready to happen, and the mismatches and not being intentional. And I'm like, with just a little bit more care, you could have got that name right with that person.
0: Right.
1: And I think that sometimes it just seems like we're more worried about what white folks and other folks
0: sure.
1: are doing, but I'm like, you should probably just take more care and stop worrying about
0: everyone else,
1: everything
0: and just,
1: else.
0: Okay, I really like how you put that. Bet. So we're gonna take a really quick break, and then we're going to come right back with Nubia Latifah.
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0: All right, so we are back from our little break. You are listening to Lyrically Inclined with myself, Taka, and Nubia Latifah. So we spoke about your gift in writing earlier. I see that you brought a zine with you.
1: I did.
0: Would you like to read it? Do you know that you're the one that introduced me into zines? I'm like, introduced me to zines, forgive me. I was like, why have I never heard of this before? But it's actually really, really cool. And I wrote my, did I tell you I wrote my first one?
1: Yeah, you didn't give me one.
0: I'm going to go and get a copy for you. I promise you. I promise you. But they're pretty amazing little books. So go ahead and give us a little bit of what you have.
1: All righty. So I wrote this in a zine workshop that Jackie, the founder of Black Stack, hosted. Mm-hmm. And so it's called Freedom is a Texture. And girded by co-woven steel, no longer a people with histories or names to be replaced by inmate. I wrote that very six-line short poem after I read Mumia Abu-Jamal's Live from Death Row.
0: Yes, so, speaking of, powerful, powerful book.
1: Yes. You read it already?
0: Yes, I did. You know, it was really hard to put that down. And he is an immaculate writer.
1: Immaculate.
0: And
1: speaker.
0: And see, I've never heard him speak. But he would have to be with the way that he writes. He would absolutely have to be. So who was the first political prisoner that just kind of stole your heart? How did you get into that anyway?
1: Okay. A few years back, we in 2026. Yeah, a few years back, there was some talk of Black August. I did not know what Black August was. I did know who George Jackson was.
0: Forgive me, but I'm sure there's going to be people listening that's not familiar with Black August. You want to tell them what that is really quick first?
1: Okay, so Black August takes place in the month of August, and it's a place that we... I've heard it being referred to as the Black Ramadan, which it very much is. There are flea days and all of this stuff. Where on particular days that political prisoners had died, you fast from sunup to sundown, very disciplined time. You have certain exercise regimens and study regimens. And so it's more of a place of observance. It is not a celebratory time, not going to no Black August car wash, because that has nothing to do with resistance.
0: Because these are martyrs, basically.
1: Yeah. So, and yes, Black August and the month of August for Black people is actually really potent. But the focus of Black August is political prisoners and that resistance behind bars. So I had heard of George Jackson, but I was like, what in the world is Black August?
0: Right.
1: And so I was in this really small study group, used to meet on Sundays, and that's what really got me into like being like, whoa, wait a minute. Okay. And so from there, I've just kind of always been dedicated to those stories and those people, but also not necessarily have people to like talk about it with. But it was George Jackson who really captured me with blood in my eye, and it's letters, and I would just suggest that you read it, or you even read it with people if you need to, because it's not necessarily a short book, but it's not a short book as if it's not heavy, you know.
0: Yes.
1: And that is his last book before he was murdered in prison. So just a little brief on that. And so last year I did host during Black August, like small study halls where we would just come together. We would study.
0: Sure.
1: And even though I had been doing some of this, not necessarily in any type of order or with any group, and I was like, we keep all circling back and talking about this. Wouldn't it make sense if we do, like, write a political prisoner today? Which I got that tagline from Brother Frank at the Northeastern Political Prisoner Coalition. Would definitely check them out.
0: Was that Frank X?
1: No. They in New York. I think he's in Queens specifically.
0: Okay.
1: And I got that because you talking about somebody going hard for political prisoners. And I will always tune in to like his lives and stuff. And he still be going live because that's the work. And I kept hearing him. He would be like, write a political prisoner today. And I was like, that's it.
0: Wow. That's good. That's good. Who was the first one you ever wrote? Do you remember?
1: Mumia. And I just sent him a carcass. His birthday is April 24th. So I just sent him like a happy birthday and then some other scribbles in there.
0: That's awesome.
1: Yeah.
0: Wow. I do know that you take that extremely
1: serious.
0: Yes.
1: Because ain't no way we're going to have conversation about liberation and you don't read prison literature.
0: Right.
1: We're not talking about political prisoners. You know you pay for your life in revolt.
0: Mm.
1: So I'm pretty sure that we can have some type of solidarity here and we can at least write political prisoners because everybody isn't meant to be on a front line.
0: That's right.
1: But there are different aspects of things that you can plug into or people that you can support.
0: Yeah. Speaking of front line, like it might not be every day in your face, but it is definitely in the belly of the beast.
1: Mm-hmm.
0: Definitely. Ooh, yeah, that's a pretty heavy price to pay.
1: Yeah, and speaking
0: for your voice.
1: Exactly.
0: Yeah.
1: Hello. And it's exactly, you have Mumia who is still speaking from prison. So in my mind, I'm like, baby, what's your excuse?
0: Right.
1: That you ain't getting.
0: Right. They're fighting through being beaten. Assassination attempts,
1: like medical neglect.
0: Medical
1: neglect.
0: Yes.
1: So,
0: yes.
1: You know, it's like I can be in solidarity and at least write a letter, which is definitely not a form of charity. But that's one act that you can do.
0: Right. That's heavy. How do you take care of yourself with this type of work? Because the type of work that you do is heavy on the spirit, heavy on the mind. It's an energy drain. Like, how do you take care of you?
1: I think, for one, doing stuff like this, like even me and you dialoguing, mm-hmm. able to get it out. Writing, yes, writing is a craft, a practice. I got that. But just as a form to get the thing out, meditation, yoga, workout, walking, and honestly, like letter writing,
0: sure,
1: talking, you know, like talking to my people. You know, this is not something any of us is going to come out unscathed from. And I don't think the answers are always as simple. You know, I'm not going to just be taking no bath and that's going
0: to
1: wash how I feel away.
0: It
1: don't really happen like that. So I just try to keep there. Well, there really ain't no balance, but I try to keep myself as disciplined as possible in certain areas.
0: Right.
1: Know? We'll say that.
0: Okay. So is as much of the work that I know you've read, as far as political prisoners go, what was something that stuck out to you that kind of like set your heart ablaze even more? Like, I have to keep doing this now.
1: I wish I would have bought George Jackson's book because it's like marked up everything.
0: George Jackson.
1: Yeah, because it's like I got my collection copy and then I got my copy.
0: Sure.
1: And then the dang on, what is it? The cover of the book is coming off like a well-read book. I can't even think.
0: That's okay, though.
1: Of the quote that he says. But it's not verbatim, but it's like, revolution is a love-inspired act.
0: Oof.
1: It's aggressive.
0: Yes, it is. Love is aggressive.
1: And that particular, first of all, because the revolutionary poetics, I don't know if Comrade George viewed himself as a poet, like a poet, very much poetic.
0: Right.
1: When you read it, because you a poet, you will get the sentiments there. But George Jackson is deep.
0: Right, right.
1: That's why I'm like, I would suggest you read it, but if reading it with people, it wouldn't be a bad idea to read with people as well.
0: Okay, so kind of be able to process it out together.
1: Yeah.
0: I was going to ask you, so if you had to give like the top three books that you feel people should get a hold of because it's life-changing, what would they be?
1: For political prisoners?
0: Sure.
1: I'm going to say books that I think Mumia's Live from Death Row. I think a book that will give you a different type of...
0: Because one thing you do is read. And, like, you've even got me a few books. Matter of fact, you done got me probably about 3 or 4 books now.
1: Yeah.
0: I appreciate that so much. You just don't know. I'm always looking for something new to read when I have time to read. I need to be more intentional about that. Speaking of intention. Yeah. It's so funny because, like, cultural memory and a lot of the things that you talked about, you were definitely one to introduce me to. Oh, you have your list?
1: No. Yeah, you can keep talking.
0: Awesome. Go ahead.
1: Mumia's Live from Death Row. I would say An American Family, The Shakurs, and The Nation They Created.
0: Mm.
1: Totally different perspective right there. And
0: those are good books.
1: I'm going to say George Jackson, Blood in My Eye.
0: Yes.
1: I'm really just naming these three, but if you ask me tomorrow, I would probably name a different three.
0: That's how it goes.
1: But I would always say Mumia's Live from Death
0: sure.
1: Row, because it really, you see how short it is.
0: Yes.
1: It doesn't mean it's a simple read, but
0: it's
1: I
0: not.
1: Think for somebody to
0: it's not at all.
1: Get like wrapped in quickly, I think that book will do it for you.
0: Right.
1: Because some of them books can be intimidating. Like George Jackson, Blood in My Eye, that can be intimidating.
0: Okay.
1: If you have never read anything like that.
0: Right.
1: And especially as somebody who has a hefty vocabulary as he did, like, you know what I'm saying? Like,
0: yes.
1: Sometimes I said that can be a bit much
0: okay.
1: for somebody.
0: Okay, so I need to have Google ready to look some words up next to me as I read that. That's amazing. Do you have anything for everybody? You want to leave any wisdom? And you're full of wisdom.
1: Listen. I don't have anything to say besides free political prisoners, write a political prisoner today.
0: You have a website or anything? Do you have a website where all of your books and all of your other literature and stuff are?
1: I have a website, but it doesn't have my books on there necessarily, but my Instagram, when it's kind of dry, but it's the People's Porch Collection on Instagram.
0: And I love that name.
1: While I don't necessarily post a whole lot, I do share, you know,
0: information. Yeah,
1: yeah. Like share information that way.
0: Definitely. That's awesome. It was really nice having you here.
1: Thank you.
0: Seriously, this was a really good conversation. You're amazing. Keep shining. Keep shining. And keep shining. Are you done? It's so funny. So as we do come to an end, I just want to thank the Kentucky Cabinet for Health and Family Services and the Department for Behavioral Health, Developmental and Intellectual Disabilities as part of Project Ricochet's statewide campaign on behavioral health and gambling prevention. It's because of you all that this initiative is possible, and we are extremely grateful for your kindness. Everyone, please take care. Write a political prisoner today. And I will see you all next time. Take care.

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rural Michigan. As a kid in school, the film they make us watch with the pretty lady in the yellow dress, it instructs us that if you see a tornado, go immediately to the basement or to the middle of a sturdy building or to a ditch. But no one in our trailer park has a basement, a sturdy building, or a ditch. I look up from our front yard, and off in the far distance, the sky trembles. A slate gray cloud boils, snakes a long tendril to the ground, then instantly turns black. I hear thunder, cracking, mothers, fathers shouting, as if it senses our panic. This new monster pulses, rise, and advances. Me, silent, screaming, not moving, frozen. Watching. Before it shifts, turning, laughing, deciding to maybe destroy someone else's lives instead. It's too far away to hear their shouting. But I hear them anyway. And the folk in town with houses, with basements, with safe rooms, some of them make fun of us for living out here in trailers. And right then, I cannot help but wonder why monsters drop from the sky to attack us instead of them. Today on Snap Judgment, instead of running away, we're going directly to the heart of the beast. A Snap Judgment blockbuster special, The Black Wind. My name is Glenn Washington. No, Godzilla doesn't only destroy Tokyo when you're listening to Snap Judgment.

We begin in Tornado Country, up close and personal, and our story. In fact, both of the stories you're about to hear today come from Snap Judgment's unofficial weatherman, John Facile. Snap Judgment.

0: So did you know that you're the cool teacher?
1: No, I'm the cool teacher. Oh, really?
2: Meet Craig Walter, the cool teacher. Famous at Wyndham High School for his jokes, for how worked up he got during the lectures in his earth sciences class, for letting his students freeze bottles of Mountain Dew in his mini fridge so they can make slushies. But on this one field trip in 1999, Craig became legendary. That year, Craig took his meteorology class on a field trip from their small town in southern Minnesota to the National Weather Center in Norman, Oklahoma.
1: It's like, hey, not many high schools have a meteorology class, so why not bring them to where the experts are? In the back of my mind, I'm like, God, it'd be great if we saw some tornadoes. It'd be great if I ran into some of these famous tornado researchers.
2: Craig was obsessed with tornadoes. He'd gone chasing on his own once or twice, and his principal knew how passionate he was. So before he let Craig take 12 teenagers into the middle of Tornado Alley at the beginning of tornado season, he made Craig promise.
1: My principal said, you know, you're not going to be storm chasing. You know, you can't be storm chasing because you're going to put kids in danger. And you know, I don't remember the exact words, but basically I would be fired if I took kids storm chasing. And I remember distinctly saying to him, you know, here's the deal. I don't know if you've ever been to Oklahoma, but it's really flat. And if there's a tornado, we might be able to see it from our hotel. In my own mind, it wasn't a solid no, I'm not going to go storm chasing. Because if there was...
0: That sounds like a pretty solid no.
1: Yeah.
2: Two big white vans full of chattering high school students set off across the prairie on a 12-hour road trip.
3: I had never been like further south than Spirit Lake. So it was all new stuff, seeing the terrain, like heading down there. And all of a sudden, when you see red dirt for the first time, and that's all you see in Oklahoma.
2: Benny Collins, Jr., was a real weather junkie.
3: I still have a journal where I would watch all the local meteorologists on TV and write down what they're forecasting.
2: At 17, he was quiet and shy. In fact, voted quietest and shyest in his high school yearbook.
4: You are a quiet and reserved guy, but it all changes when you start talking about meteorology.
3: Oh, God. Thanks.
4: Off the record, how do I silence my watch?
3: Throw it.
2: Two of Benny's best friends, Danielle McEwen.
4: We knew Benny was going to be in the class, and we thought it would be fun.
2: And Sarah Trotter.
5: Two, like, we loved Mr. Walter.
2: We're also on the field trip.
4: Honestly, for me, I think it was a chance to miss, like, 3 days of school. It wasn't like I was super excited to learn more about weather.
5: Growing up in a small town, I mean, we didn't really get out very much. Like, my dad came along as a chaperone, so it was just really exciting.
2: The students wake up early on May 3rd, 1999, at the roadside motel where they've spent the night.
1: I refer to it as the luxurious Super 8 motel in Norman, Oklahoma. So we get up and, you know, looking at the weather channel, never forget, it was a 20% chance of thunderstorms that day. So it's like, oh, you know, there's going to be no weather. Oh, well.
2: Craig and the chaperone, Sarah's dad, herd the students into their two vans and drive to the National Weather Service's Storm Prediction Center. The SPC is in a bland government building. If it wasn't for the framed pictures of tornadoes on the walls, you'd have no idea what these people did, or that they were the best in the world at doing it.
0: So you felt like you were in Hollywood?
3: Yeah, exactly. This is where the magic happens.
4: It felt like they maybe didn't give a lot of kids tours, because I feel like they were pretty excited to be talking to us when we first got there.
1: So we knew that something was up because there was an energy. It's just like there's something really weird going on. And so we go into this room and it's packed with meteorologists.
2: One of the forecasters on duty has called a special meeting. It seems like things are really cooking in the atmosphere. Warm, moist air from the Gulf of Mexico is pushing up against cold air from the north.
3: And at that point, he saw that the winds were a lot stronger aloft, which means there's going to be more wind shear later in the day to interact with the boundary.
1: I said, yeah, can you put some of that stuff, what they just said, could you please tell us in layman's terms, like high school meteorology version?
2: Thunderstorms are coming. and not just thunderstorms.
1: And he stated, he's like, you will be able to throw a rock from one tornado to another in Oklahoma. Oh my gosh, this is crazy. In the back of my mind, I'm looking at the maps and everything, and I'm like, well, if it's that close, if we happen to be sitting in the parking lot of the luxurious Super 8 hotel, there's a good chance we're probably going to see a tornado. And hey, we were at our hotel. There was nothing else we could do.
0: You're already like making excuses in your head.
1: I was. But then, of course, hearing the voice of my principal saying, you will not go storm chasing. And, yes, sir.
2: Craig's class moves on to their next stop, the parking lot of the University of Oklahoma, for a meeting with the world-renowned Doppler on Wheels.
1: The Doppler on Wheels truck, which was the radar truck of radar trucks.
5: These trucks looked like they were big white trucks with like satellite dishes on them, I guess is what I would say.
2: Two big flatbed trucks with radar mounted on the back. And from out behind one of them comes scientist Herb Stein, ready to give the students a tour.
1: I asked him, I said, Herb, are you guys going out today? And he replied, no, there was no reason to go out because there was just a minimal chance of thunderstorms. And in my mind, I'm like, can I share what I just learned at the Storm Prediction Center? I mean, if you're going to be able to throw a rock from one tornado to another, you would think that this truck would be getting gassed up right now. So I said, well, I heard that there was maybe a decent chance of maybe some thunderstorms today. He goes, And, you know, he's giving me a look like, okay, high school teacher, calm down.
2: Herb Stein pulls one of the two cell phones off his belt and makes a call.
1: All of a sudden, his whole demeanor just changed.
4: He was like, you know, guys, I'm really sorry. We're probably going to have to cut this a little short. I want to get out on the road. Our initial feeling was disappointment, like, oh, we're not going to get to see anything else, you know?
5: Danielle and I were discussing it, and we're like, we should ask them if we can go with them. And I think we just blurted it out. Can we go with you? Definitely never thought they would say yes.
1: And his reply was yes. He's like, well, yeah. He said, you guys want to go along? My mind was like a slot machine, and all the numbers were spinning around and around, and it was like, okay, do I want a job? Do I want to keep employed? Do I not? Do I want to have the opportunity of a lifetime? And I'm like, nah, we can't. I want to. Don't get me wrong. But I kind of promised the principal that that was not going to happen on this trip.
2: Still, Craig knew that being with the Doppler trucks could actually be a good thing. They'd be tracking the storms the entire time, for one. They'd know exactly when a tornado is on the ground and where. And they keep a safe distance, a couple miles.
1: And then my other driver, Paul, he came up behind me.
2: Paul, Sarah's dad, the chaperone.
1: You know, he's a parent. You know, what's your thoughts of, your kid is going on this trip? And he said, quit being a...
5: The next thing I know, we were leaving. I mean, these guys were packing up and they were going, whether we were going with them or not. Mr. Walter always played Aerosmith. Deuces Are Wild, the whole big one, CD. He wouldn't let anyone listen to anything else.
2: The two white vans, full of high school students, take off, Craig at the wheel, passing farm towns and endless fields baking in the heat. Up ahead, the two Doppler trucks. And in the distance, pillowy cumulus clouds soar upwards. The whole convoy drives parallel to the growing storm.
1: I remember driving around in this one town, and there was like a family reunion or there was some celebration thing going on in the city park. It's like, you know, do these people know what's going to possibly happen here, you know, within the next couple hours or so? The siren started going off, and, you know, it's that eerie sound. Then it's kind of like, oof, here we go. Your instincts say, I need to find shelter. And I'm driving students to this. You kind of second guess it. Again, your internal instincts say, hey, we need to find a basement.
2: But he keeps going, following the Doppler trucks. An hour goes by, 90 minutes. Finally, outside of the town of Lawton, the Doppler trucks come to a sudden stop on the side of the road. Benny and the other students jump out of the vans.
3: It was a hot and sunny day out in the prairie, and I remember smelling the prairie grass, and the Doppler on wheels was off to the side. When they put the radar trucks down and started scanning, that's when it kind of set in for me that we're really doing it out here.
2: One of the students is recording video as Craig and Paul wrangle everyone to the side of the road.
6: Hey, watch out, guys, get in front. Get in front or something.
2: The wind is picking up. 5 or 6 miles away, a giant rotating cloud is beginning to lower from the base of the storm. The mesocyclone.
6: We're looking at a mesocyclone right there. The rotation is really tight.
5: I remember Benny like yelling, and I remember everyone that knew what they were seeing being really like, oh my gosh, this is happening.
7: Come on, baby, get down.
8: I know you want to.
2: Think of an upside down layer cake. The first layer they see, the mesocyclone. Then a second layer drops down below that, a dark gray wall cloud. Then the final layer.
6: The next step, touchdown, boys.
1: And next you know, we have a tornado.
2: Across the fields, a wispy gray finger reaches down and touches Earth.
1: Your heart is beating so rapidly that, you know, you feel you just shatter your sternum or your breastbone.
2: A small, ropey tornado, about as wide as a swimming pool, kicks up dirt.
5: It doesn't look like how I feel like it looks. Like, I don't feel like, I feel like it's just more like, it just gets really black, and it just kind of comes down.
4: It's almost like it's distorted until it's not, right? It's just like, all of a sudden, it was like, bam, there it is.
7: That's a tornado.
2: The tornado is on the ground for less than a minute before it dissipates and winds back up into the clouds. Just enough time for a picture.
4: We took selfies with the tornado before selfies existed. We had pictures of all of us with the tornado in the background.
3: Well, that's just a picture.
4: I know, but do you know what I mean? It's like, look at, here's us and the tornado.
2: Then the Doppler scientists invite the students into one of the trucks, where they've gotten real-time scans of the tornado. They're able to see the precipitation, the wind speed, the tornado's internal structure.
4: I don't think any of us thought that we'd see something like that. So we see this tornado, it's incredible, and we think, wow, we actually did it.
5: Okay, great. Let's pack it up. This is what we did. This was amazing. So glad we came and we saw one.
1: I've got enough explaining to do already. The only thing is that in order for us to get back to Norman, the road that was going to take us is being compromised by severe weather. There was no way we're going to drive through that.
2: Craig hadn't thought this far ahead, but at this point, staying with the Doppler trucks is the safest bet. They pile back into their two vans and press play on Aerosmith as the Dopplers drive towards the next tornado and the next.
4: Whoa, this escalated quickly, right? It legit was real life Twister.
9: When Snap returns, Craig and his students face down the big one. Stay tuned.

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0: Welcome back to Snap Judgment, the Black Wind episode. When last we left, high school science teacher Craig Walter and his class had hit the road with the world's top storm researchers. They found themselves in the middle of a giant tornado outbreak with no way out. Snap Judgment.
1: The forecaster at the Storm Prediction Center was right.
2: Oh, look at that debris. Yeah.
1: Multiple storms, multiple tornadoes.
3: Like, it was just kind of a constant rush of take the pictures. That's great. Get back in the van. We're going again.
1: Benny even remembers seeing a tornado that had two vortices, a double twister.
4: One large wedge tornado with this smaller one going around it. I remember that one being darker, like kind of like a bluish black.
5: That is a classic roll cloud. You can see, look at the gust front right ahead of us. See how those clouds are coming down and curving?
1: Throughout all of this, Craig is still teaching. Remember, it's a field trip.
6: As they were forming, I just remember all the terminology being shouted out left and right, and look at this and look at that, and this is exactly what we're talking about.
5: Look at that, look at the shelf cloud coming down. Uh-huh. See how that bulges outward there?
6: I'm almost positive that he made us take notes.
5: Oh, look at right there.
7: Yeah.
5: Look at right there.
4: He has this little...
7: Got it.
4: Oh, oh, look at it, look at it.
5: Oh, there it goes, there it goes, there it goes.
4: Oh, look at it. Oh, look at the wall cloud.
5: Look at that wall cloud, the shelf cloud right in front.
8: What better way of, you know, having a textbook meet reality than that experience?
1: Craig is driving, trying not to crash.
8: There's a tornado over there, tornado over there. And I was like, okay, I got to stay focused and drive this van here.
1: Every once in a while, he glances back nervously at his students' faces.
8: I asked several times, you know, how's everyone doing? And, you know, of course, these are high school students. They can't show weakness around their friends. And if they were scared, they didn't tell me.
1: None of the tornadoes do much damage, but they do grow bigger and stronger as the storm moves along. And then finally, tornado number 9 touches down.
4: We stopped at that overpass and got up on top and watched it from a distance, and it was just this gray mass.
1: An enormous EF5 tornado. Dark gray, nearly black, colored by all the debris it's sucking up. From their spot on the interstate, miles away, all the students can hear is the rushing of wind.
6: It was so big that you could almost not see either side of it. I mean, it didn't even look like a tornado, really. But the Doppler guys and our teacher kept saying, you know, no, that is, it's a confirmed tornado and it's gigantic.
1: Up close, storm chasers record it tracking towards Oklahoma City, blowing up power transformers along the way.
9: Oh my goodness, that thing is huge. Half mile to a mile wide at this time.
1: The Doppler scientists invite the students back inside the cabin of one of their trucks. They've just documented something incredible.
8: Someone said, you've just now witnessed the fastest wind speed on the face of the earth.
1: 318 mile per hour winds, whipping baseball-sized hail and gravel and lumber and cars, picking up freight trains and 18-wheelers, destroying homes and buildings in less than 30 seconds.
3: It's just pretty unimaginable to be able to comprehend what that was.
6: And I don't think it was even raining or storming whatsoever where we were, right?
3: No,
4: it was sunny and pristine.
1: Craig and his students get back in the vans, but now it's starting to get dark. The Doppler trucks are far ahead, barely visible, driving into a curtain of rain and wind.
8: The teacher in me, the adult in me, just said, we've had enough. I need to make sure these kids are safe, so we need to get to our hotel.
1: Chasing the storm had actually led them back in the direction of the luxurious Super 8 motel.
8: I just want to get to our hotel. I just want to get to our hotel, and hoping that it's still standing.
1: On the road back, they start seeing debris, lumber, housing insulation, downed power lines.
4: all of a sudden, the cement interstate turned into a mud road with tire tracks through it.
8: Lots of sirens and emergency vehicles and this and that and police, and it's just nonstop.
4: There was a car that had been tossed, and it was like the front end and the back end were all mashed up, and there was EMT all around it. And remember, Walter's pulled over because he was an EMT, and he wanted to go check it out and make sure everything was fine.
1: The EMTs tell Craig that they've just recovered the body of a child that had been pulled from its mother's arms by the wind. He returns to the van.
8: And it's kind of like this, you know, moment of silence, like, holy cow. And my students, again, you know, I'm worried about, you know, their mental state. You know, reality is really, is, you know, hitting me. If it's hitting me, it's got to be hitting them. And the reality is people are dying now. I think it was eye-opening for all of us.
4: Was devastating. I just prayed that people found shelter and were heeding warnings. There's not much else you can do than hope for the best.
6: We just felt down, definitely much more somber. That was the first time I had felt, quote-unquote, homesick. It was like, okay, I'm ready to go home. I

0: don't feel comfortable answering these questions. And I felt guilty, you know. I was like, you know, one minute we're, you know, high-fiving because we saw these tornadoes, and now I'm talking to a guy that probably lost everything. He's just like, hey, it's okay. He said, we live in Oklahoma. And he asked where we're from, and I said, we're from Minnesota. And I remember he's like, yeah, you guys have to deal with mosquitoes. We deal with tornadoes. This is what we deal with. Hopefully you guys learn something to help us.
1: Later that night, around 10:30, the students call their parents. Danielle is sure her mom will be asleep.
2: And my mom picked up on the first ring. And I said, Mom, I don't know if you knew this, but there was a huge tornado outbreak in Oklahoma. And she just starts screaming, yes, yes, I've seen it. We've been watching the news all night. Yes, of course. Yes, we know. Are you okay? Are you okay? And I'm like, I'm fine. She's like, oh my gosh, you know, it's all over the news. It's a huge deal. And, you know, us just being like, oh.
3: Good evening. 76 tornadoes, 5 states in less than 7 hours. More than 40 people have been killed, more than 600 people injured. More than 1,000 homes are ripped from their foundations.
1: On their way home to Minnesota, Craig and the students drive past whole towns where the buildings have been turned into piles of lumber and siding.
4: Some Minnesota students are back home tonight after getting caught in those killer Oklahoma tornadoes. The Windham teenagers were on a field trip.
2: Do you remember, like, half the town was at Mr. Walters' house when we got back? It was like a welcoming party for us.
1: The vans pull up to Craig's house after the 12-hour drive.
5: All the parents are there waiting for us.
2: Hugged us a little harder than just a 3-day normal trip, right?
6: Yeah.
7: Now, snappers, lest you question the educational value of this trip, know this. Of the 12 students on Craig Walters' 1999 field trip, 2 went into meteorology, including Benny. Another became the town of Windham's emergency manager. Craig was not fired. In fact, the trip and the press it generated made him look like the coolest high school science teacher ever. He kept it going year after year until 2016 when he changed schools.
8: Have you tried to do the trip again at your new school?
0: Yes. Oh, I tried. And matter of fact, I had a conversation this morning with my superintendent, and yeah, there's no way.
7: Up next, we'll finally take you inside a tornado. It is not what you expect. Set.

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2: Welcome back to Snap Judgment, the Black Wind Special. My name is Glenn Washington. And our last story was about running toward tornadoes. Our next story is about a family running from one. As such, listener discretion is advised. Snap Judgment.
3: 2012 was the year of the big Dugan family reunion in Minnesota. And Sue Dugan Moline had volunteered to pick up her cousin Don from the airport. She hadn't seen him in years.
4: And I thought, well, this is really awkward. What am I going to talk to Don about? You know, don't know what he's been doing. He's divorced. Haven't seen him forever, you know. Well, as we were driving, probably about a mile and a half from my mom and dad's apartment, I just said, hey, Don, do you ever think about the tornado? I think that's all I said. Do you ever think about it? And it was like a fire hose let loose, and he started talking. And by the time we got to my mom and dad's apartment, he was bawling. He just got out of the car. He's just bawling. He said, we went home, and we never talked about it.
3: In 1969, Sue's grandmother, cousin, and sister were all killed in a giant F4 tornado while on vacation at a lake outside the town of Outing, Minnesota.
4: You know, even with all these survivors being my family, we didn't really sit around and talk about it. We just referred to it, the tornado.
3: Sue's mother had watched her sister drown that day.
4: My mom would just tell her story, that little 1 minute watching Becky drown story.
3: Sue's dad had been at the hardware store in town.
4: My dad had a sense of guilt that he hadn't been there to save people, as if somehow you can do anything in over 200 mile an hour winds. You know, it's illogical.
3: Sue only brought up the tornado directly with her parents one time.
4: And I said to my dad, you know what I'd like to do is just interview everybody who was there, because I thought from a distance we could talk about it now. And he just said, why would you want to do that? And it was the inflection in his voice. Why would you want to do that? He didn't even want to go there. And so I never did.
3: But a couple of years after the reunion, Sue's parents both passed away. And she decided it was time.
4: 2018, 2019, I decided I am going to talk to everybody I knew who was still alive, who had survived it. And I asked all of them the same 15 questions. What do you remember about the weather on August 6th? What were you doing that day before it started? What do you remember thinking about while you were in the tornado? Did you experience any survivor's guilt?
3: She'd record the interviews using a little handheld tape recorder that had belonged to her dad. One of the first people she spoke to was her cousin Shane, now in his 50s, and Shane's mom, Priscilla.
4: Shane says, you know that question about survivor's guilt? He said, I had that. And his mom goes, oh, Shane, you know, what are you talking about? And he says, Mom, you told me to watch out for my sister that day. He was supposed to keep an eye on her, and she died. And he was 7. He had lived with that for 50 years and had never told his mom. I thought, if for no other reason, that was worth doing this, just because he could say that.
3: When Sue connected with the families of other victims, she found out that it wasn't just hers that had stuffed this memory.
4: Nancy across the lake, whose grandpa and aunt died, she was 9. You know, she has very clear memories.
3: Nancy had been flung by the tornado's winds. And when she came down, she landed on her aunt's dead body.
4: And she, in shock, you know, she had some bad cuts and stuff, but she got up and started helping other people. I mean, what you do when you're in shock, how you just react, it's kind of surprising. So it was therapeutic for her. Oh, if the weather's bad now, she texts me, "Sue, I think a storm is coming." But she'd had nobody to talk to.
3: Now she could talk to Sue. And Sue could talk to her because she'd been there.
4: I would say I probably had about a 2-minute memory of this event, August 6, 1969.
3: Sue graduated from high school earlier that summer. It was 6 weeks before her 18th birthday.
4: We'd been up there since Sunday afternoon, and it got a little cloudy. I had my swimsuit on, so I know that it was warm enough to go swimming. And middle of the afternoon, maybe, we started hearing somebody use the word tornado. It probably had been on the radio. I was sitting in the cabin about 30 feet from the lake with my aunt Priscilla, who was very, very pregnant. And I assured her that we were in a safe place because we were in a very low-lying area with steep hills on both sides of the lake. It would just jump right over us. The next thing I remember is people coming down from one of the upper cabins. My family was running down the hill. They came in. My aunt tells me that I went around and slammed windows and closed windows. I have no recollection. But what I do remember is the neighbors from the cabin next door, the Brockies, came in. And Dan Brockie was about my age. And all I remember when he and his mom came through the front door of the cabin, he said, "A tornado's coming." And I would say within seconds, I'm on the floor, like a rug had been pulled out from under me. People say, "Did you hear it? Was it like a train?" Everybody says a tornado sounds like a train. I don't remember hearing it. I remember seeing what I saw out the window, which was stuff blowing sideways. I saw a boat fly through the air. You know that's not supposed to happen. Then you realize, you know, the power of the storm that's coming at you.
3: And this tornado was a mile wide. As it crossed this long lake, it picked up the water. Eyewitnesses actually saw lake bottom. Fish rained down on the road above the lake. And then all that water dropped back down on top of Sue and her family.
4: And from then on, it was fighting for air. There was nothing we could do. We were sucked underwater, and about the time you thought you couldn't breathe anymore, you'd get a gasp of air, and then you'd be sucked under again.
3: As Sue struggled, this memory flashed into her brain of an assembly that happened at her high school right before graduation.
4: And the speaker was, I think, warning us students, X number of you will be dead by your 10-year reunion. And I thought, I'm going to die. I mean, it was just a given. And then all of a sudden, I popped up out of the water. I was riding on lumber from the cabins, just hanging on to something, and I did not see one single person. And I just remember yelling, "God save us. God save us." And then I saw heads start to pop up, and I saw my Uncle Terry, and I saw my friend Dale Carlson, and I saw my aunt, my pregnant aunt Priscilla, and then my cousin Shane. We were the only 5 people I knew of that had lived.
3: When does your memory end, the initial memory that you had?
4: It ends when, after I climbed up the hill, I helped my aunt Priscilla climb over a bunch of wood, because it was almost like wall-to-wall wood. You could almost walk on debris. And I got her up sitting with her son, Shane. And so I went up the hill to the road, a little dirt road that ran that side of the lake. I remember a lady walking toward me down the road, asking if she could help me. And all I said to her was that my swimsuit strap had broken. And she reaches inside, you know how women do. She pulls out a safety pin from somewhere, and she pins my swimsuit strap back together so my swimsuit isn't falling off. Sun is bright. The day got hot. Beautiful day. I mean, the weather just changed.
3: You know, you said everybody was kind of alone with their memories, and you brought them together. Was that a healing?
4: It was so healing. It was so good for us to talk, to just feel like you could just talk, that it was the topic of the day or the week or whatever, to just talk about everything that you had not talked about for 50 years. And then it was good, I think, for our families, our kids. And, you know, they kind of understood what we had been through, you know, how I had lost my grandma, how I'd lost my sister. I mean, it's just good. Details matter, you know, the information matters, the truth matters.
3: Sue ended up interviewing hundreds of people about the tornado, eyewitnesses, first responders, the last living sheriff who'd been on the scene that day, the diver who combed the lake for bodies. But she never got the one thing she was really looking for.
4: Really what I was hoping for, I was hoping somebody had taken a picture. I wanted to see a picture of it.
3: A picture of the tornado?
4: The tornado.
3: Why?
4: Just to kind of put a... I mean, I had pictures of the path of it, but I wondered if anybody from a safe distance had taken out their Instamatic camera and snapped a picture.
3: Sue never actually got to see the tornado that hit her family and defined her entire life. Even if she'd stuck her head out of the cabin door for a peek, all she would have seen is a wall of black wind. It was too big. And so now, she basically wants the same thing that Craig and his students wanted. She just wants to see the thing.
4: In fact, I met a lady for lunch 2 weeks ago. And her dad and her sisters and her mom had been crossing that Highway 6 bridge right as the tornado was approaching. Her dad stopped the car, and he wanted to take a picture. And her mom said, "Get back in the car." And because that tornado was moving about 60 miles an hour. So if it's coming right at you, you probably wouldn't even know how close it was. And so he jumped back in the car and they kept driving down Highway 6. So they didn't get a picture, but they also saved their lives.
3: If there was a tornado right now, like outside, mm-hmm. and we were a safe distance away, would you go out and look at it?
4: I would want to see it. Absolutely. I would want to see it.
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4: You know, if it didn't lift the house up, I'm not impressed. Isn't that awful?
2: Sue's memoir is titled The Lake Turned Upside Down. 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Now, last but not least, thank you, Wyndham High School. Thank you, thank you, thank you, especially Sarah, Benny, and Danielle. Crystal Frank, another student on the trip, she shared her home video with us. This story would not have been possible without her. Now for Mr. Walter. John, I think you wanted to say one more thing about Mr. Walter?
3: Yeah, so Craig has been sending me videos.
5: Right, we're day one of storm chasing, and you're probably not going to hear me because it's so darn windy, which is good, because we have
3: In the past few weeks, he's been out on the road again, chasing tornadoes. He sent me this video of one he saw in Nebraska.
5: Okay, we got a tornado warning right here. Right in this cell right here. This actually is rotating. It's called the missile cyclone.
2: Right on, Craig. Godspeed. Stay safe. To all the storm chasers out there, the original score for this piece was by Renzo Gorio. It was produced by John Facile. Okay, now, Snappers, we're going to close with an extraordinary bit of audio captured when 24 strangers in Joplin, Missouri, find themselves facing a huge tornado, and the only place to run is the beer cooler inside a local gas station. As such, listener discretion is advised. We begin with Reuben Carter, who was the last one in the cooler.
6: And I was the last person into the cooler, and as I reached out to grab the door, I saw the entire front of the store, windows and everything, just lift off the ground.
7: There was a girl behind me who, right when we got in there, she was just holding onto my shirt really hard, kind of like wadding up my shirt. Everyone was kind of like holding on to each other really close.
8: I noticed the little kids there screaming, crying, and I went over and, you know, talked to them a little bit. And, you know, I kind of stayed close to them because I was the only one there that had nobody else that I knew.
7: I was definitely still recording at that point, but I wasn't thinking about it at that point. I was just holding it in my hand.
9: Everybody get down, low on the ground.
10: Sit right here.
8: It wasn't a feeling of wind. I didn't feel wind like I was, you know, going up in a twister.
6: It was just a matter of holding on and trying to keep from getting sucked out into the tornado. And so I just grabbed on to the closest things that I had available to me, one of which was a support leg of some of the shelving that was there, and then the other was the person next to me. So I grabbed on with both hands and held on as hard as I could, holding on for life and trying not to get pulled out. I remember thinking, I'm going to get hit in the head with, you know, a piece of wood or part of the building, and that's going to be the last feeling that I have.
8: Just, I felt scared. I was just waiting. It was a numbing feeling, I would say.
6: I was saying, I don't want to die. I don't want to die. I don't want to die.
7: There was one lady in the cooler that was like, Jesus.
8: Very panicked, very, like, I could tell in her voice she was scared to death.
6: At that point in time, there was no way that I could see that we were going to make it out of that alive.
7: I looked over at Corey, who was my neighbor, you know, growing up, and he kind of like just looked over at me and was like, I love you, man. And I was like, love you too.
11: I love everyone. I love everyone, man.
12: Yeah, I love all you guys. Are you okay?
11: I love you.
6: That just sort of started at one end of the cooler and went all the way down to the other end.
8: That just felt like, even though I didn't know anybody, it just felt like a connection.
6: I can honestly say I've felt a great deal of love for all of those people. Because you always think, oh, people are going to be out for themselves, especially if they're panicked or in danger or whatever. And that was one of those moments where you realize that it wasn't going to be like that. And so it was very peaceful.
13: Is everyone okay below me?
14: Right here, I'm okay.
13: All right, I'm trying not to lay on someone.
15: Somebody's on my back. Is anybody? Ma'am?
13: This is under me.
16: We're okay. We're okay.
6: immediately after the tornado had passed, we realized that, you know, at least we weren't in any more immediate danger. The only place we could see light was at the back of the cooler, where the roof had actually split open from the wall. And so we decided to climb out through the back, up the back wall and out through the hole in the roof.
2: 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He's out here flying kites. Now there's Nancy Lopez, Pat Lucini Miller, Anna Sussman, Renzo Gorio, John Facile, Shayna Sheely, Taylor Decott, Flo Wiley, Bo Walsh, Marissa Dodge, David Exume, Regina Bediaco. On Team Stamp, the union represented producers, artists, editors, and engineers are members of the National Association of Broadcast Employees and Technicians, Communications Workers of America, AFL-CIO, Local 51. This is not the news. No way is this the news. In fact, you could hear that it's tornado weather and load up your 1959 Cadillac ambulance hearse with cameras, proton packs, PKE meters, and echo goggles, only to realize too late that you accidentally packed for ghost busting, not tornadoing. And you would still not be as far away from the news as this is. But this is PRX.
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vast cosmic arena. Think of the rivers of blood spilled by all those generals and emperors, so that in glory and triumph they could become the momentary masters of a fraction of a dot. Think of the endless cruelties visited by the inhabitants of one corner of this pixel on the scarcely distinguishable inhabitants of some other corner. How frequent their misunderstandings. How eager they are to kill one another. How fervent their hatreds. Our posturings, our imagined self-importance, the delusion that we have some privileged position in the universe, are challenged by this point of pale light. Our planet is a lonely speck in the great enveloping cosmic dark. In our obscurity, in all this vastness, there is no hint that help will come from elsewhere to save us from ourselves. The Earth is the only world known so far to harbor life. There is nowhere else, at least in the near future, to which our species could migrate. Visit? Yes. Settle? Not yet. Like it or not, for the moment, the Earth is where we make our stand.

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1: 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This is Donovan Tate, and you're listening to The Velvet Envoy. I'm sitting here with Samantha Jean of Mococo. Samantha, how are you?
2: Hi, I am doing so good. Thank you for having me, Donovan. I'm so excited to be on your show.
1: I mean, it was only natural. You're like the number one sustainable luxury designer in the world.
2: In the world. In the same way that, the blue building is the tallest in the world. I am the best of the world. Thank you. Thank you. Thank you so much.
1: Opinions only.
2: Well, thank you.
1: Of course. So I want you to talk to me a little bit about how you first started designing.
2: Oh, wow. So my mother is a seamstress. So I grew up in a household where the sewing machine was going all the time. My mother made dresses for herself and for me and my sister. She made some of our prom dresses. And so I was just always around it and knew that it was like possible. And it was also something that grew out of necessity, you know, so we, of course, all girls want to have like pretty and fancy things. And my family could not afford, expensive things. And so if we wanted to have something nice, we had to make it. So from a really young age, I would design dresses or I would pick out patterns and my mother would make them for me. And then when I moved to Lexington to go to college, I didn't have that access to my mom like that anymore. And so, you know, I'd be frustrated and I just started making things on my own.
1: I mean, honestly, things that are made just for you are nicer than like the nice things that you buy. Honestly.
2: Well, so many people have a lot of issues with clothing. Like I always say, like clothing has hurt a lot of people's feelings and it makes people think that something's wrong with their body. People are always like, oh, I'm disproportionate and I'm all this. And I always tell people that, clothing is made for mannequins. It's not made for bodies. And so there's nothing wrong with your body. Your body's perfect. But having something that's made for you is really going to fit you. It's going to make you feel better and take away that idea that there's anything wrong with your body.
1: No, I feel that so much because I'm so tall and skinny and like with long legs and like long arms. And I can never find anything that fits me.
2: Yeah.
1: It's crazy. I need like a professional tailor on site.
2: Yeah.
1: All the time.
2: Well, lucky you.
1: I know. Well, that's why you're making something for me, actually.
2: I am, and I'm so excited. Yeah.

0: Yeah, so from my pageant in D.C., Mr. America Global, I am having a look designed by Samantha of Mococo for my opening ceremony look, where I'm going to walk the red carpet. Mm-hmm. And right before I walk the red carpet in this look, it's actually going to debut in Panama.
1: Ooh, yeah.
0: So tell me more about...
1: Okay, well, back it up. So we're actually, I'm working on this show in Panama, and we have a short amount of time. And so I wasn't able to just make you the whole thing from scratch. So we are revamping a look that was shown at KMAC Couture 2024.
0: Yes, and for those who don't know about KMAC, I mean, talk about artistry at the local level. It's for the Kentucky Contemporary Museum of Art. Mm-hmm. In Louisville, Kentucky, and they do a runway show every year where local designers debut their pieces, and they raise a ton of money for scholarships and the museum.
1: Mm-hmm. They provide such an amazing opportunity for local artists and designers to showcase their work on a couture level.
0: And that's actually where I met you, because yeah. I actually stalked you. Like, I'm not even sorry about it. I was like, oh, she's going to be at this event. Let me, like, volunteer, quote unquote, at this event so I can go meet her.
1: Everybody was like, who is that hot guy that you were talking to? Who was that? I was like, I don't know. His name's Donovan. He's like totally going to be Mr. America one day. I just knew it.
0: I hope. We'll cross our fingers. I mean, with this look that you're making or that you've made.
1: Yeah. Well, we're transforming it. We're going to put mm-hmm. we're going to put a twist on it for you specifically. But so this piece was made for KMAC Couture. And that year it was Run for the Roses, or it was the Derby theme. It was the 150th anniversary of the Derby. And so I made this this piece, which is a mantle of roses. The piece is called Winner. Hello. Okay. Like, so we're already, we've got a lot of luck involved, but the piece is called Winner. And it's designed to be just like the mantle of roses that you put on the horse when the horse wins the Kentucky Derby.
0: Are you calling me a thoroughbred?
1: Born and breded.
0: Born and bred.
1: You're
0: like all
1: about
0: the
1: your
0: best
1: long
0: thoroughbreds
1: legs,
0: in
1: like,
0: Kentucky.
1: You built like a horse. So the piece is made from all recycled materials. It's actually made from a duffel bag.
0: I saw that.
1: It is the duffel bag dress. So I got this duffel bag for $4 at a Goodwill in Louisville. It's made from all recycled pieces and like a tablecloth and like just, yeah, mostly it's the duffel bag dress. Made out of a duffel bag.
0: Insane.
1: It's made out of a Christmas sack, like a Santa sack that's made to contain a Christmas tree. And it's like so big, like you could crawl inside of it. Like that's how big it was. But yeah.
0: When you all see this cape, you will not believe that it came from a duffel bag. Like I was shook. Like you would think that it was like.
1: It's magnificent.
0: Yeah, it is. It's magnificent. It's truly made for.
1: For a winner.
0: Yeah. And that's why I'm wearing it.
1: At the end of this month, I am I'm being part of a showcase in Panama. It's a sustainable fashion showcase called Sustainable Fashion of the World.
0: Of the world.
1: And it's a global showcase of designers from, I think, 24 countries, maybe more at this point. And it's all focused on upcycling and circular economy. So there's a group of people that are trying to change the world and change the way that we consume and create, fashion and clothing. Fashion industry is one of the highest polluting industries on the planet. And we are trying to change that.
0: One step at a time, people. I mean, it really does start with one person making a garment out of a duffel bag.
1: Hey!
0: Like, it really does. I mean, if everyone can learn how to upcycle and sew, then the amount of waste that will be reduced, it's just insane. I mean...
1: Yeah. So that's been my mission is educating people about that and showing just, like, a different way of of dressing yourself. And it's a lot about just thinking differently, you know, about as a consumer, as a citizen, as a member of society, is like, how am I interacting with clothing and with other people who, you know, buy and sell things. It's like, how can I just make better decisions that are going to help the planet instead of, you know, being one of these people who's putting pounds and pounds of clothing into the landfill every year. So I'm, you know, trying to change that.
0: And on behalf of everyone, we thank you.
1: Okay. Hey. Yeah.
0: And we will be right back as we go to a quick break.
1: Oh, great.
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0: And ladies and gentlemen, and gentle thems, we are so back.
1: We are so
0: Thank you for waiting.
1: So, Donovan, I am very interested in, so he proposed this idea to me, needing a Met Gala outfit. And I was like, okay, I have the perfect thing. I have a winning competition outfit for you. And I'm just really curious about this process. Like, how do you get into participating in a Mr. America, in a Mr. Global competition?
0: You know, it takes a lot of charisma, uniqueness, nerve, and talent.
1: Lucky you!
0: Lucky me, I have all four. Really, what it takes is a combination of aesthetics, mission, and leadership. They're looking for well-rounded people. Mm-hmm. And I'll be honest, I did not know much about pageants until like a year ago. So let me like bring you back to this time last year. I get this random DM from a TikTok account, okay? And it's this guy named like Nico Loco, okay? And
1: it's totally a real name.
0: Totally real, yeah. And he's like, hey, I found your profile. And this was at a time I was like kind of popping off on TikTok, okay?
1: Yeah.
0: I was getting like a lot of views. And he was like, we want to invite you to apply to Mr. Grand International in the Philippines. And I was like, what?
1: It's not a scam.
0: I was like, what is
1: this?
0: Not a scam at all. But I was like, okay, it might be a scam, but what if it's my scam?
1: What if it's for me?
0: What if this is my Anna Delvey moment? And I was like, okay, well, let me go through with this process. And I applied, and I submitted all these videos, and we went back and forth with them for months. And they weren't paying for anything, really, besides, well, actually, I want to say they were going to pay for, like, the hotel and, like, the accommodations and everything. Like, once I landed, they were going to pay for things. But I would have to bring my own, like, wardrobe and pay for the flights. And
1: this is how you know it's not a scam. If it was a scam, they'd be paying for everything. They'd be, like, really getting you there. But if you have to pay, it's like, no, this is real. Yeah. You got to pay to play.
0: And I did so much more research, and it was, like, it was just so crazy. I could, like, write a paper on, like, why this was such a scam. But it got me really excited, and I was like, I want to do a pageant.
1: Yeah.
0: So bad. I love this concept of, like, showing people every aspect of who I am, because I feel like I'm a really well-rounded person.
1: Yeah.
0: And I did some more research and I found a few pageants, and one of them was Mr. America Global. Mm. And I applied, baby.
1: Yes, and now you're representing Kentucky.
0: Now I'm representing Kentucky. So yeah, we had like an interview process, and you know, I had to fill out a pretty long application and make videos and
1: this show in Panama, I also thought was a scam, or was worried if it was a scam, and I had to pay money to be there. But the organizer is Jose Alexander, and he is from Love for Upcycling. And I actually met him at LA Fashion Week a couple of years ago, and then met him again at Miami Fashion Week. And that's where he invited me to participate in, to be part of his fashion show at New York Fashion Week later that year. Wow. And so like, I know this person. He's a real person. I've worked with him before.
0: He's a real person. That's important.
1: He's important. Like, I know him. Someone. I know him. And I'm also, representing the United States in this fashion show. And so we'll be doing a zero waste competition showcasing our winner, our Rose outfit. And I'll be doing an Italian night mini fashion show. Whoa. And then I'll be doing my full 18 look fashion show. It is the biggest fashion show I've ever done.
0: Wait. And 18 looks?
1: 18 looks. It's
0: okay,
1: a lot.
0: This is like...
1: It's a lot.
0: This is...
1: All upcycled.
0: So this is like the biggest show.
1: Show I've ever done. Yeah. And then I will officially be an international fashion designer after this. And it's my birthday. And most importantly, it's going to be my birthday. And I'll be like... On the last day, we're going to be doing a parade of nations, and I'll be waving an American flag on birthday. And then, just a few days later, I'll be coming back, and like 5 days later, I'm going to meet up with Donovan and this piece, hopefully it wins. That would be great. Like, it's called Winner. It's literally called Winner, representing the United States, representing the Kentucky Derby. So if it like wins, and then I get to present it to Donovan, yes, which he is going to be wearing on. So, okay, tell me, because I don't even know this. Is it like the first night, opening night? When are you going to wear this winning piece?
0: I'm wearing
1: it
0: on for the opening ceremony. So I get there on August 5th.
1: Yeah.
0: And then it's like 3 full days of prep where we're going to be doing rehearsals. We're going to the White House. We're going to all these places.
1: We're
0: going to
1: have a boys' night.
0: And we're having a boys' night.
1: And I really want to be there. Can I please come to boys' night? Please.
0: And on Sunday, that's when... Everything goes down. It's like basically the whole thing is on Sunday.
1: Is it all one day? It's one day.
0: I want to say yes. I want to say there's a private interview portion that happens Saturday, but that's not public. That's just one-on-ones with the judges. Mm-hmm. And then on Sunday, red carpet, opening ceremony, that's when I'm going to wear Winner.
1: I'm so excited.
0: And... Yep, and then there's a swimsuit.
1: I'm so excited.
0: Modeling runway.
1: Donovan's really good at swimsuit. just saying.
0: I mean, it's really good. I really started popping off on Instagram.
1: The American flag Speedo took me out. I was like, yes, salute America. Let's go.
0: If you want to see that, my Instagram is... at DonovanTatem. And
1: my Instagram is MoCocoLex, MoCocoLex. Instagram.
0: Instagram.
1: The first post is the duffel bag dress. It is the winner.
0: Yes, so you can go online and see it. You can see both of us, see my modeling potential, and see Samantha's designs, and with our combined powers.
1: With our powers combined.
0: We will be representing America at the international stage and winning.
1: And winning.
0: Could you imagine, like, we both from Kentucky?
1: It's insane. How cool are we? Yay, Kentucky.
0: To the global level.
1: Ugh. Yeah. And then if Governor Beshear becomes the president of the United States, we are just going to be unstoppable. Yes, Kentucky is just having its moment, and I'm happy to be a part of it, you know?
0: Absolutely.
1: Donovan, when you were a little boy, did you ever imagine that you could be a Mr. America or Mr. Global USA? Like what was Little Donovan? What would you think if you knew that you were doing that?
0: I think I would have been so happy, because I do remember watching Miss Universe from a very young age and being like, well, what about like Miss Universe? And like, that's not a thing.
1: Oh, yeah. Because boys need to be pretty too.
0: Boys get to be pretty too, guys. Come on.
1: Wow.
0: What about you? Did you watch your mom sew and think that you wanted to do that?
1: I never, ever thought that I would do anything like that. I thought I was going to be like, I was supposed to be a lawyer and like a politician, which actually being like an actor and doing modeling, I've actually learned so much about politics. It's really changed my mind a lot, which is interesting because you work in politics, and I'm like, I really thought that I would be more working in politics or something like that. But there is a lot of crossover, actually. There's a lot of similar.
0: Pageantry is like the gateway to politics.
1: It truly is.
0: Yeah.
1: Yeah.
0: Because, you know, Trump used to own Miss Universe.
1: Yeah.
0: And, you know, Erica Kirk was a Miss Arizona.
1: She was.
0: Mm-hmm. And
1: I actually did compete. I competed in the Trump pageant some years ago.
0: Oh, really?
1: And yeah, and
0: what
1: I made
0: your experience. Like?
1: I made the top 10, and I feel like I was kind of favorited, like the way that they positioned me, and the way that I've watched other pageants and I've learned from this. Like, they put me in the middle at the very end, which is like, and they took pictures of me, which they don't take pictures of everybody, and they mm-hmm. took all these pictures of me, and I kind of knew that I was being like picked, but mm-hmm. I threw it. In the end, I got really mad at the girls in the back, because they were like, it got really weird, and people, there was pizza and like underwear on the ground, and I just was like, these people are, I was like, everything is so like gross and fake, and I was like, you people are animals. I was like, what is this? And it felt, I don't know, it felt disingenuous, and I had like put my hair up, all my hair was like so beautiful, and even the girl that ended up winning, they like styled her hair like mine for like after when she won. It was really the weirdest. I'm gonna tell the story. So I took my hair down and I brushed all my hair out. My hair was really, really long. And I like brushed it out and made it like really frizzy. And like earlier they had told me to fix my hair. And I did exactly what they wanted me to do. But then at the end, I like took all my hair out. And so like they call the top five. Like, I did not win. At the very end of the pageant, I kid you not, at the very end. And I had these like weird, it was like I was time traveling or something. I came, they crowned the girl. They put the crown on her head. I kid you not. It fell off of her head and landed at my feet. I swear to God. True story. This is in like, this was like 2013. The crown fell off her head and landed at my feet. And I picked it up, and everybody looked at me like I was crazy.
0: Like, you're about to
1: like I was going to put it on my head, being like, no, but so I just like put it. So I like put it back on her head and tried to like fix the thing. And then the girls came in and like took it. But it was like a moment.
0: Oh my gosh. So you were like
1: literally
0: honestly destined.
1: I'm telling
0: what
1: you.
0: What pageant was this?
1: This was Miss Kentucky USA.
0: Miss Kentucky USA?
1: Yeah. And I feel like I was like, I was supposed to win it. And then I got pissed off and was like, nah. Oh, I feel like I was supposed to win it. And then I got upset and like threw it. And I've always kind of felt some type of way about it. But yeah, no, the crown literally fell off her head and landed on my feet. And I wish there was like video of this. This was like this was before Instagram was like super crazy or whatever. And
0: wow.
1: Yeah, I don't think I didn't have an Instagram at that point, but yeah, but that's a true story.
0: Wow. That's the tea. And that has been the tea with the Velvet Envoy.
1: So, but now I guess I was just meant to be a queen on a global stage, you know, not on that stage. That one wasn't mine.
0: Who knows what would have happened to you if you went all the way.
1: I mean, think that's really important. I think that was actually, I think about that all the time, that I maybe just wasn't ready. I wasn't like emotionally ready to deal with that kind of pressure. And I had to learn a lot of different things about myself in order to be able to like maintain who I am, my personal standards and my values. And that was really, that was like how I felt. It was like, I don't want to be, I don't want to change myself for this. I don't want to, you know, be fake. I want to be authentic and real. And so that's it cost me that crown, but I think I gained a lot of other things from it.
0: Well, I think we've actually come to the end of our time. This is crazy how quickly these episodes go.
1: I bet
0: go.
1: You guys want to hear more. I bet I know you want to hear more.
0: You'll have to come back on the show. I mean,
1: it's not even a glimpse of the story. Yeah. I'm like, I could talk to you forever.
0: Aw, same. And we're going to get off here and we're going to try on the duffel bag dress.
1: We're going to measure.
0: We're going to see what's
1: We're going to make some pants because looks can be androgynous. We're making this for a man. It's going to be amazing.
0: It's going to be so great. Thank you all so much for listening. This has been The Velvet Envoy.
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1: 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I'm your host, Brandy, and this is Let's Talk About It. So, y'all, I decided to do it to you again. 2 weeks in a row, I have a special guest host. Today with me, I have my friend Chance. Say hey.
2: Hello.
1: And today, we are really going to do a different type of palate cleanser. Since I started the show, every few weeks or so, I'll do a playlist only show to kind of like, some of the topics that I've covered have been heavy, had heavy topics to kind of give it a little palate cleanser. Or if it's during a holiday week, to, you know, celebrate the festivities of the season. Well, backstory, I have an adult child. So keeping up with the school year calendar hasn't really been one of the things I've done for the past couple of years. However, it has been brought to my attention that Fayette County goes back to school on August the 12th. So, along with our break and palate cleanser, I want to challenge you all to play a game of culture tag with me and my special guest host, Chance. So, how we are going to do this is I'm going to play a couple of the cards, and then there's going to be one for listeners only. Get on your social media page and then tag the show on TikTok, Instagram, and Facebook. It is Lex, L-E-X, Talk About It, with your answer. Y'all want to play with me today? Okay, so because I'm a creature of habit, let's go ahead and get into our first set of songs today. I'm getting us kicked off with Energy from Beyoncé. Be right back, y'all.

0: And that was once again Energy by Beyonce, Cold Blooded by Usher, and This Is by Ella Mai. Okay, Chance, are you ready?
1: Yes, I am.
0: All right. So, as soon as it downloads, I got the first card for you.
1: Okay.
0: All right. I'm going to give you the acronym. You tell me what it means.
1: Okay.
0: Okay? Card number one. G-W-I-M as in Mary, W.
1: G-W-I-M.
0: W.
1: Go work. Is that the first two words? Okay.
0: You got one of the words right.
1: Go?
0: No.
1: Work?
0: Yep. That's guess number one. You okay. Got another one in you?
1: Yes. Good work. Can I get like, is it a place, person, thing?
0: It is a statement, and it is commonly spoken among church people.
1: God works in mysterious ways.
0: You got it. Yes. All right. Are you ready for number two?
1: Yes.
0: Oh, this is going to be a good one. D as in David, I as in Igloo, L as in Larry, L as in Larry, I as in Igloo, W, B as in boy, Y.
1: Where would this saying be like? Or is that too much of a clue used?
0: Parents.
1: Parents. Spell it out again, please.
0: Yep. D-I-L-L-I-W-B-Y.
1: Oh, this one is a little bit trickier.
0: Oh, but it's in every parent's top 10 playbook.
1: I am having a hard time with this one. Can I get another clue?
0: It has been passed down from many different generations. It means that your mother could say this to you. Your grandmother could say this to you. If your great-grandmother's still living, she would also say this to you in various different phrases. Often the phrase is used when you ask your parents for permission to do something that you already know they're going to say no to because it's crazy.
1: Didn't I? No.
0: You got one word right.
1: Probably I way, right.

0: Do I look like? I was born last night.
1: You're close. You get every letter but one.
0: What's the letter? Oh.
1: The Y.
0: Do I look like I was born yesterday?
1: Correct.
0: Okay.
1: Okay, so this one is a question for the listeners, okay? And it is, I as in igloo, B as in boy, T as in Tom, I as in igloo, F as in Frank, M as in Mary. Commonly used phrase among friends. Second hint, it will be the friend who is never on time that says this the most. All right. So y'all want to get back into some more music? All right. Coming up. How about we have some Saucy Santana featuring Latto? Here's Booty. Be right back, y'all.

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1: You've got mail. 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

I used to think about immature things. 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Do you want me? Are you gonna call me like you said you would? Is this really your real phone number?

or something about a conservative regular girl that still can beat up jazz. 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Zodiac sign, it must be a Gemini moon, cause we about to go half. Mistakenly, nobody been in a bag, but how many bodies done been in her?

0: 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I'm your host, Brandy, and I have co-host today,
1: Chance.
0: And this is Let's Talk About It. So, before the break, you know, we all shook our little booties with Saucy Santana featuring Latto. Then after the break, it was 30 for 30, SZA and Kendrick Lamar, and then T.I. with Let 'Em Know. You ready?
1: I am.
0: Okay. So before we get in to Chance's next card, I am going to repeat the audience card, okay? It is I as in igloo, B as in boy, T as in Tom, I as in igloo, F as in Frank, M as in Mary. The clue is someone who is never on time says this frequently. Oh, this is a good one.
1: Okay, I'm excited.
0: This is a really good one. D as in dog, I as in igloo, D as in dog, T as in Tom.
1: Do I get a hint?
0: A very famous teenage TV character from the 90s. This was his catchphrase.
1: Ooh, okay. Gotta think about the 90s.
0: Mm-hmm. Early 90s.
1: Early 90s.
0: Yes. I can't give out any more hints. I'll give it away.
1: Okay. You said it's a popular TV show from the 90s.
0: Mm-hmm. Predominantly black cast. And I can't say anything else.
1: Oh, wow. Yeah, this one, I'm stumped right now. Let's. Why am I thinking of Everybody Hates Chris, but that is not. Is that where the catchphrase is from? Or, okay, hold on.
0: Nope. Nope.
1: I don't know.
0: You give up?
1: Yes.

0: Okay. H, A, M is in Mary, T is in Tom, T is in Tom, M is in Mary, A, F is in Frank, T is in Tom, T is in Tom, F is in Frank.
1: Ooh, okay.
0: Church phrase. Commonly said in prayer.
1: I'm thinking of heavenly or...

0: Wow, yeah, I'm stumped right now on this one too.
1: You give?
0: No, not yet. Not okay. yet. Can I get the first word?
1: He's.
0: He's an almighty. No.
1: That would be a good one. But
0: yeah, I was thinking like he's an all.
1: You give up?
0: Yeah.
1: He's a mother to the motherless. And he's a father to the fatherless.
0: Oh, beautiful. I couldn't think of that one.
1: All right. This is the audience one. And here is the hint. It is a song released in 2016 by the younger sister of an icon. And the acronym, D is in dog, T is in Tom, M is in Mary, H as in Henry. D, T, M, H. Y'all ready for some more music? Little musical interlude?
0: Yes.
1: Okay. So, I'm going to take y'all back a little bit. How about some Frankie Beverly and Maze, Before I Let Go? Be right back, y'all.

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I don't smoke no sweet shots. 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I don't wanna hang with them. 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They be gone for any.

0: but that's why I love the Mars.
1: And we are back. So before the break, we had Before I Let Go with Frankie Beverly and Maze, and then Kryptonite with the Purple Ribbon All-Stars. And then after the break, we had Tomorrow Part 2, Gorilla and Cardi B. All right, you ready to get started for this third round?
2: Yes, I am.
1: All right. Y'all listening out there, y'all having fun yet? Yeah, maybe. All right. So just to recap, the listener's card is D as in David, T as in Tom, M as in Mary, H as in Harry. Ooh, this is a good one.
2: Okay.
1: This is another one in the parenting book of catchphrases. You ready?
2: Yes.
1: Okay. D as in David, I as in Igloo, N as in Nancy, T as in Tom, P as in Paul, T as in Tom, C as in Cat, O as in Octopus.
2: Okay. Thinking cap on.
1: It's in the Parenting 101 handbook.
2: Gotcha. Ooh, you got my brain working today. Can I get the first word?
1: Do.
2: Do it now? No.
1: Nope.
2: Do I need to?
1: You're good so far.
2: What was the rest after D? What is the rest of the acronym?
1: PTCO.
2: Do I need to? Okay, that's what it is. I'm forgetting what the last part of it is.
1: PTCO.
2: Do I need to pay? No.
1: You want another hint?
2: Yes, please.
1: This phrase would be used only and solely in an automobile.
2: Ooh, okay. Do I need to park?
1: Oh. No.
2: I'm stuck. Yes, I don't know this one.
1: Do I need to pull the car over?
2: Oh my gosh. Oh, wow.
1: All right. Are you ready?
2: I am. I'm going to get this one.
1: Okay. Hint. Commonly said phrase.
2: Gotcha.
1: Okay. I is in igloo. C is in cat. C is in cat. L is in Larry.
2: I. Is I the first word?
1: Yes.
2: Okay. I was thinking I can call you later, but that is not what, there's no you, so I can. Is it I can?
1: Mm-hmm. You need a hint?
2: Yes.
1: Let's say you seen your ex with somebody new. What would be the phrase you would say?
2: Oh, okay. I'm stuck again.
1: You sure?
2: Yeah.
1: Okay. I could care less.
2: Oh my gosh. Okay, got it. I should have gotten that one. That was fun. Yes.
1: All right. And let's go back to the audience question. Hold on, I'm trying to shuffle through them. Okay, hold on, y'all. It's making me sign up real quick. This is what happens when you play games online. The next time we do this one, we're just going to have to bring the card game in.
2: Yes, that would be really nice.
1: Yeah, it would be really nice. Okay, here we go.
2: Awesome.
1: I is in igloo. D is in David. K is in kite. W as in Walter. T is in Tom. T is in Tom. Y as in yo-yo. All right. Coming up next. How about some sexy red, y'all? Yeah. Here is You Are My Everything. Be right back, y'all.

0: was Sexy Red, You Are My Everything. All right, y'all. That's all the time I have for today. I hope you enjoyed today's show. I don't know. I had fun. I'm probably going to do more of these in the future. What do you think, Chance?
1: I would love to do more of these in the future with you.
0: Okay, awesome. Well, thank you for dropping in today. And thank you for humoring me by playing Culture Tag. Once again, if you were listening today, there were three questions asked during the show. If you want to play along, hop on social media and answer it in your status. Please don't forget to tag the show if you're on Facebook, TikTok, or Instagram. Tag us at Lex, L-E-X, Talk About It, all one word. All right, so we're going to head out today, but true to form, we're not going to head out silently. So, last song today, Keep That by Eye Candy. I hope everybody has a great rest of your week, and I'll talk to you next week. Bye.

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1: If you have an unexpired employment authorization card, make sure you have a copy of it in your wallet.
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0: Welcome to Kentucky Writers Roundtable on Media Lex Radio. I'm Jay McCoy. On this show, we talk to poets, novelists, and nonfiction writers from around the Commonwealth about their books and other projects, topics of interest to writers and readers, as well as current literary news. First, let me introduce you to my co-host, Kevin Nance, a photographer, arts journalist, and poet in Lexington. He has published widely in newspapers and magazines, including The Washington Post, The Wall Street Journal, and Poets and Writers, and has worked in literary journals, including The North American Review, Cumberland Poetry Review, Poet Lore, Willow Wall, and Still the Journal. His four books include Smoke, published last year by Accents Publishing. Kevin is the editor of Yearling, the poetry journal of workhorse writers.
1: Thanks, Jay. Now it's time to introduce you. Jay McCoy is a multimedia artist working primarily in poetry and visual collage. He is director of the Kentucky Book Festival and the Kentucky Center for the Book, as well as an adjunct professor at EKU and BCTC. In addition to his book, The Occupation, you can find Jay's work in anthologies and journals, including Kentucky Monthly, Naugatuck River Review, Still the Journal, and the Heartland Review. His new poetry collection will be out later this year from Broadstone Books.
0: Thanks, Kevin. Our special guest today is Joe Bond, an award-winning short story writer from Eastern Kentucky who has jumped to long-form fiction with his debut novel, Hope House, which explores the lives of a group of troubled teenage boys in a treatment program in the late 1980s. Bond's father ran homes like these in Eastern Kentucky all throughout his childhood, and the boys his father tried to help were a big part of his life. He heard firsthand the stories of hundreds of boys and followed their journeys from intake to aftercare. He took them home when they graduated and searched for them when they ran away. Bond has been a child care worker, a copy editor, a security guard at a psychiatric hospital, and a research librarian at a law firm in Times Square. For several years, he covered mixed martial arts fighting for ESPN and various magazines and newspapers throughout the U.S., Brazil, and Japan. He began drafting Hope House after his story D'Amico won the Masters Review Short Story Award. The first pages were put down in Atlanta, much of the writing was done in Manhattan at the height of the pandemic, and the novel was completed where he lives now with his family in New Orleans. Kim Edwards calls the novel heartbreaking and heart-healing, illuminating what it means to call a place home. Gabrielle Tallent calls Hope House a rare, brilliant, generous, big-hearted book. And Amy Bender says it is a beautiful novel of tender frankness and commends Bond's fiercely keen eye for detail and movement. Tom Newlands notes that the novel is populated with characters that stay with you long after the final page. Before Hope House came out in May from Hub City Press, a preview excerpt ran in the December 2025 issue of People magazine. And more recently, it was named one of Poets and Writers' best debut novels of the summer. And just last week, it was included.